0: don't say what time. So I'm assuming Fanatic Movie Nights, that's going to be sometime later in the evening.
1: 7, 8, or 9. 100%.
0: If you're interested, again, film-fanatic.club.
1: Save the date for Pride Fest 2026, October 12th through the 17th. 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Champaign Urbana's Pride Parade and Fair will take place on October 17th in downtown Urbana. 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
0: That all you got for us?
1: No. That is all we have. I did get some more information about the Bazaar Fest, but we'll come back with that at another break.
0: For sure, for sure. How you feeling music wise? You want me to keep it cool? You want me to keep it?
1: I really like the last track you played. What was the last track you played? I can't remember.
0: The last track I played was "Can't Be Touched" by Roy Jones. And
1: what was the one before that?
0: "Heal" by Neptune.
1: Neptune. Okay. Can we get some? Do we have any? Do we have any clean Tierra Whack for later in the show?
0: I can put some on the list. I got some in the other playlist, but I can definitely get some more.
1: Queen Philly. She dropped recently. She dropped recently.
0: Also, she just dropped recently. I know she go crazy.
1: Other than that, I am enjoying the vibe, bro. Give me something.
0: Oh yeah, we did talk about the beat, didn't we?
1: We did not.
0: The beat on market tomorrow. It's the last of the semester.
1: The last one.
0: It's called Island Bounce. So it's a theme late night block party, of course, featuring live music, DJ, games, prizes. The food trucks will be there and giveaways. There will be entertainment. It's a mix of reggae, calypso, and soca from the live band and the DJ. We'll be spinning a mix of Afrobeat and island-inspired music. And another thing before I forget, because I'm now kind of pissed because it's 7 o'clock and I meant to say something earlier. At the Lincoln Mall, Afro D and the Global Soundways, they right now doing a performance in the Lincoln Square Mall.
1: Right now?
0: Yeah.
1: Afro D, the hardest working man in hip-hop in Champaign. Yep, okay, he's outside.
0: Yep. I saw him on my way to Street College and he, you know, shook hands, gave me a hug, whatever. He's like, what you doing? I was like, what you doing up here? He's like, I'm running this event that we got going on here today. He was like, the Global Soundways, you know, me going to be here. I'm like, yo. I was like, that's dope.
1: Man,
0: so, yeah, he doing his thing.
1: Afro D, shout out Dr. Sungu. He was at the Art at the Y exhibit for the work. Excuse me, for the art and work of Jose Vasquez yesterday. He was trumpet for the mariachi band. We've got some pretty cool mariachi things going on in Champaign. There's like two or three mariachi bands, and
0: there's a lot of cool things here in Champaign. Hey, that Illinois Ripcord team, though.
1: They're very good. The Illinois Ripcords. Oh my god, bro! They have auditions. I kind of want to figure out how to get to their auditions.
0: Hey, the next date, October 23rd. I remember that. That's what the girls told me.
1: October 23rd.
0: October 23rd in the Follinger Building.
1: Okay, and that's Illinois Ripcords. We're talking about Illinois Ripcords because Illinois Ripcords performed at Homegrown Festival. Was that just last week?
0: Yes, it was.
1: It has been a month of a week, I'll tell you that. But they performed along with hip-hop acts in Champaign and some from Milwaukee. There were singers. We had some folk singers. We had rock. We had pop punk. We had this one dude, he was super cool. He had like this Green Day Fallout kind of vibe, but it was very eclectic. The Homegrown Annual Celebration of Sound this past Saturday, thrown by the one, the only, Tyler Kenny. It was a beautiful thing. We've been covering it on Instagram a little bit, but it is Illinois Ripcords. They came in right at like the peak of the event. This is an acapella group, okay? So think Pitch Perfect, right? Pitch Perfect, right? Okay, but in real life at University of Illinois, and they were there at the IMC with a whole bunch of hip hop acts, and they were dope. They brought the crowd down. Everybody loved them. And like I said, it was a

0: I know you're talking about,
1: she
0: though.
1: She did her thing. Like, see, it was so funny because it was other people that was there. And I was like, I was not expecting that. Like,
0: bro.
1: She snapped. That's all I can say.
0: You know, because it was like a lot of, like, mild-mannered looking white girls, to put it a certain way, at this hip-hop event. But they had all this, they had the soul, this twang. They had all this feeling. And they won the crowd in about 0.1 seconds.
1: Immediately, honestly.
0: Yeah, it was very cool. Their song selection was good. So shout out Illinois Ripcords. Shout out all the interesting, cool, creative things going on in Champaign around town.
1: And all the artists and people that do, you know, whatever art that you do that makes you an artist. Shout out to y'all.
0: Shout out to y'all. And don't forget the beat, the final beat, the beats of the season, that block party that the city of Champaign throws. If you don't know about the beat is a characteristically cultural event. Like, if you are going to see people you know in the black community at the beat, it's a gathering of people who go to events for that purpose, for that reason. And it's a beautiful thing. It's like a cookout. The city makes it kind of like, you know, it's a city event. So they kind of lame it down a little bit in the ways that they do, that they have to make it a block party by the city. But even with that, even with the ways that the city subtly lames the event down, the beat has been a success for 2 years. And this is the last one of the season. For 2026. So come out, have a good time. I hope the weather's less humid than it is now.
1: I think it's fine outside.
0: Today was humid. Today, bro, my hair was. I feel like, I don't know.
1: Shoot, I was outside pretty much all day. And I mean, every day this week. And it was way hotter the rest of the week than today.
0: Today, it wasn't hot, but it was humid for the percentage of hot that it was. I think that's why I was so perturbed by it, brother. Because I was like,
1: it was in the 70s all day.
0: It was, but I'm saying, that's what I'm saying. It was supposed to be 70 cool, but it was 70 and draining. But anyway, I don't like to complain about the weather. I just hope that it's nice and it's fall. You feel me? I need to be cool, breezy, and not draining. Tomorrow is the beat. What time does the beat start?
1: The beat will most. Dang, the beat is starting at.
0: Is it 8 p.m.? And then I think the city does a pre-game party.
1: Is starting at 7.
0: A city pregame. Oh, my goodness.
1: So the beat begins at 8.
0: Okay.
1: Come grab a drink next to, you know, at Poor Bros before it all starts. You got Jupiter's right at the end of the street. You play some pool before it all starts, you know. If it's warm, otherwise, if it's real chill at the time, enjoy your outside, you know, enjoy that fresh air. Hopefully it's not humid for you tomorrow, my boy.
0: John, they
1: want the music back.
0: No, I'm going to refrain from commenting. That's not a pregame. I'm going to refrain from commenting. A pregame is at the crib or the couch with your people before you go outside. But I'm going to refrain from commenting.
1: I mean, well, the other part of the pregame is you got live action games for outdoor dominoes, spades, music, and PS5 Street Fighter battles. So you can bring whatever it is, or you can grab whatever it is and come out.
0: Nah. See, here's the thing. This is when commerce gets mixed up with community. Because people got to make money, so they got to call it what we call it, what we do. And that's why I'm going to refrain from commenting, because that's not a pregame. That is an event attached to the event. You know what I mean? A pregame, I believe this strongly, that as integrated and as together as we are trying to be as an arts community and as throwing arts event, authenticity from where things came from, everything doesn't have to be officially stamped by the powers that claim to be. And I will put that as the comment that I did not make about it. We are supporting the beat as an event. But yeah, pregame, and you know what I'm talking about, and you know how that's a crazy language gymnastics that the city of Champaign is attempting to perform. Anyway, that's tomorrow. I think they want some music. What do you think?
1: They want some music?
0: Yeah.
1: You want that TR Wack right now?

0: got some tier of whack, I'm game.
1: We're going to go ahead and get it popping.
2: Mm-hmm. My spit smelling like Chanel. Mm. Yes, Microsoft, I'm an Excel. Mm. Mm-hmm. 9 to 11, 12. Mm. Yes, your house looking like a motel. Yes. I don't play fair well. Mm-hmm. I don't like to show you my tail. Yes. What is that I smell? Me.

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I don't like to split the half. I need it all, else I'm mad. Arm and a leg for this bag. And I got a bag in a bag. And another bag inside my bag. That's what's in my bag, it's just a bag. My spit smell like Chanel. Yes, Microsoft, I'm an Excel. Now it's at 11, 12. Yes, your house looking like a motel. Yes. I don't play fair well. I don't like to show you my tail. Yes. What is that? I smell me.

0: I don't like to show you my tail. What is that I smell? I am that you smell.
1: I like they don't see you, but deep down I really wanna be you. Turn this to Resident Evil, rocking out release from needles. Pull up in a Bentley truck, you pull up in a little Beetle. Yeah, I like to drive so fast, feeling like the homie Vin Diesel. My spit smelling like Chanel. Yes, Microsoft, I'm an Excel. Nine, 10, 11, 12. Yes, your house looking like a motel. Yes. I don't play fair well. I don't like to show you my tail. Yes. What is that I smell? Me. I am that you smell. Yes.

attitude? Is it money? Is it fame? Is it weed? Is it drink? Is it coming down with the loud pipes in the rain? Big chillin' only for the power in your name. Tell me who you loyal to. Is it love for the streets when the lights get dark? Is it unconditional?

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1: Ooh. And every day they have new things. Hey Penny Market. They're one of these places where you can go in.
2: Every day they got new things?
1: Every day. Because they're a convenience store. They're one of these places you can go in and be like, I like this type of chips. And they're like, well, let's see what we can do. And they keep stocking. So go see what's on, what kind of stuff they have at Hey Penny.
0: What time do they close?
1: I don't know. 8. I think 8. They go 7:30 a.m. to 8 p.m.
0: Okay.
1: Hey Penny Market, very cool. There is a lot going on. Instead of elucidating all of the local cultural information, I'm going to give you a couple little hints so you can do some research about the things you're interested in. And I'm going to pass it to John about some more specific things. I did want to mention the most immediate, Pygmalion. I want to put Pygmalion on your radar. That is coming up. I want to put the Bazaar Festival. Again, that's a brand new arts and music festival. It's attempting, it's purposing to celebrate the eclectic community physical of Urbana, all the art, the street art that they have, as well as the artistic community, the eclecticness within all the different people who live, work, and make Urbana the weird, wacky, lovable place that we like to call it. So those are two things I want to put on your radar. The Bazaar Festival tomorrow, Pygmalion's coming up, and it's festival season. So be looking out for ways to get involved in the community with arts, with poetry, with culture. A lot of new people in our community. The things are happening. Look around the corners and under the rocks where your interests lie. Find the people who share those interests. And also the people who share your ambitions and grow something cool and sustainable, or just hang out with people, right? A friendship, right? But if you're new to town, find something. Don't just say that there's nothing to do and stay home, because Champaign-Urbana is a kind of place where you have to seek and search. And if you search and you seek well enough, find you shall.
0: Hey, just like one thing, tomorrow's game day, but I'm supposed to be doing campus culture. I said I might want to go get a lineup. And campus culture's at 12. I think the game starts at 2:30. And I thought about, like, man, I might not make the game, but shoot, people be tailgating at 7 o'clock in the morning. You know what I'm saying?
1: You think about hitting it before?
0: Hitting it early, maybe. So I already be out, so now I go get my, you know, lineup, and I already be up, so I ain't got to be waiting, and seven people are going at the same time.
1: Yeah.
0: I'm trying to get my lineup at 10, and somehow that goes all the way till 11:30, and then...
1: And that way, you know, you're not stressing and rushing, like, trying to do this real quick. You got plenty of time.
0: Right.
1: The stadium, bro. Sure. The stadium is like a big attraction right now. It's... The new
0: yeah, every game is pretty much full. I was looking at tickets today. I just like I said, I bought the Oregon tickets, and you can see the seating and most of the seats that are left. So like you got that like front part that people can sit like right there at the rail, right there next to the field. But then you got that next section that's behind them, like what 15 maybe rows back. There's no seat. There's barely any seats in between the rows. Though I got lucky to find one. Right in the very corner of a horseshoe, and it's like in the first like five rows.
1: Okay.
0: And I was like,
1: that's not bad.
0: Yeah, that's what I said. I had to just get the ticket for myself, and I was like, that Oregon game gonna be crazy.
1: Yeah,
0: it's gonna be a lot cooler, so I'll be a lot happier. It better be cooler. That's what I hope.
1: Hopefully, if the Seasons do what they're supposed to do, you know, yeah.
0: And then I'm gonna go to an Iowa game, but we got time for that.
1: You played at Iowa a little bit, right? Or you
0: Junior college and didn't play really. I mean, I was in a game, but I got hurt in the same game, and I ain't played no more up there.
1: Okay, so yeah, like a little real short history with them as a player, but more so you went to school out there.
0: Yeah, they had me record the pretty much all the practices, every game. I pretty much was like a manager of the team in a sense.
1: Okay, cool. Yeah. Cool.
0: Yep.
1: And even if you can't get into the game, I think season tickets probably are flying off the counter. If I had to guess,
0: season tickets I think definitely off the counter. They only got season left, so single season. Yeah.
1: But they look and go
0: to the Illinois website if you do. Because you ain't got to worry about them fees. If you end up being on like a Ticketmaster or whatever other places that there are that you can buy them tickets, there's a Illinois app, and I have it myself. It's the same as if you would go to the, what they call it, the box office.
1: Yeah.
0: And you ain't paying no fees. And
1: none of them. Whatever the price say for,
0: you pretty much going to pay that price, and including whatever fee.
1: Hey.
0: And then doing it on your phone, it'll send you the ticket virtually.
1: The Illinois app, by the way, it's really dope.
0: Yeah.
1: If it tells you about like all kinds of like public lectures and you can buy football tickets without transaction fees.
0: You can buy any ticket. You can buy tickets for like the Broadway stuff that they have going on, any show that's going to be going on up here in the, it ain't even got to be sports.
1: Okay.
0: So it'll show you everything that's going on pretty much on campus.
1: Like at Cranor Center, them kind of shows.
0: I'm pretty sure, yeah.
1: Okay.
0: Anything that's like university. What's the word I'm looking for?
1: Like affiliated?
0: Yeah.
1: Unless you're in a perpetual storage crisis like myself, then go ahead and download that Illinois app after you download the WEFT app. Shout out to our business interns who created that app for us not too long ago. That's a new thing. It's for our station. The app is very popular, and I like the WEFT app. If you search WEFT space FM on your store, on your app store, I like it because there's the archive feature. You can listen to past shows of all of your local air shifters who share the weirdest, wackiest music, who share the world music. You can learn new music from people who love the music they're sharing. And also from people like me who don't know very much about music, but love the ideas and the life that music permits. WEFT app, Illinois app. Also, if you can't get a ticket to the game, I think tailgating is going to have a new, there's going to be a new life in a tailgate. Man. I feel like with the screen so big.
0: You can see that from outside, man.
1: Go near the stadium if you need something to do, and make some hot dogs and throw some coins in a hose, whatever they call that game, you know.
0: You know what I used to do when I lived in Nashville?
1: Yeah. I don't, but can you tell?
0: So I used to get off work sometimes, and the way Nashville is built, you can pretty much drive. If you stay in the right lane and make the right turns, you can pretty much drive a circle around like the whole like downtown area of Nashville, right?
1: Interesting. So, is it a lot of turnabouts? No.
0: Okay. No, it's just a lot of exits and get-offs around that area.
1: Okay.
0: But, but on the side where you'll see Eddie George's, like, there's like a few, I think, like statues. There's one big statue, I think, of Eddie George, but then there's like posters and stuff. Okay. On that side, it's pretty much like the, when you're on the highway, on the interstate, you can actually see through and see the field and the game going on as it goes on. So in my head, I used to stay on the, I'm like, oh, yeah, we're going to make another go around. We're going to come and see this. I'm like, that's a little nice view from over here.
1: Yeah.
0: So that's what I did about a couple times. And that was when Derrick Henry was still with the Titans.
1: This is interesting. This makes me, if I didn't have a couple things to do already, I think on the day of the game, I would be interested in scouting out to the possibilities of football, you know what I mean, frequencies emitting and leaking out of the stadium, you know.
0: Oh, no, for sure.
1: If you make it that big, you can't, like, I can see it.
0: I wish I was.
1: I'm not going to pay you. I can see it.
0: No, I wish I was going to the game tomorrow, but I ain't really complaining. It'll be Duke. I'll watch it. I'll be downtown regardless. You know what I'm saying? Yeah.
1: Don't the Bears play this weekend? Isn't this the first? Isn't this the NFL? Hold on. The Bears do play this weekend. It's the first game.
0: Oh, yeah, because Sam Darnold got hurt first game.
1: Bro. I'm trying to
0: say. I don't even know who won the first game.
1: There was a first game already in NFL?
0: They played in Australia or wherever.
1: The Bears played?
0: Nah, 49ers played. I know it was the Patriots versus the Seahawks, and then I think 49ers played. What about the Ravens? Ravens play. They're going to lose.
1: Boo, shout out.
0: Boo,
1: shout out,
0: Ravens.
1: Shout out my.
0: Anybody a Raven? I'm just joking out there. I like Lamar Jackson and. I just talked about Derrick Henry, even though he ain't with the Titans no more. But go ahead, brother.
1: I was going to say, shout out Jonathan Ward, Kankakee, Illinois, Bishop McNamara High School football legend, who is a running back on the Ravens this year. Good luck, continued success. It's hard to be successful from a small town like Kankakee. He did the whatchamacallit camp the last year, the skills camp with the kids, giving back, trying to promote people doing cool things from anywhere on the map. I have this idea. Well, okay. Sunday is the Bears game. I want to set up and watch the Bears game in my office. And that might just happen. That sounds like a vibe. Come over. Let's watch the game. I'm talking to no one in particular. But if you want to come over, hit me up. You know, we can watch football. I want to get into football this year. Bread and circus, man. I got plenty. What am I trying to say? Bread and circus. Times are hard, and I really enjoy football. The ideas underlying it and fueling it. And I'm not a fantasy guy. I'm more of a this is my team guy, and I want to see how the team develops. So I'm big on the Bears, and the Bears are back. Football.
0: I'm just glad they got a quarterback.
1: It's exciting because he's got some expectations now. Huh?
0: It's not even that. I used to watch the Bears back in the day when the team was you had pieces, but then your quarterbacks were it never was like we had like a great or we had okay quarterbacks. You know what I'm saying? Like especially
1: don't,
0: when
1: Devin don't disrespect
0: was there.
1: Jay Cutler, brother. Look, don't disrespect Rex Grossman. Okay.
0: Oh,
1: don't
0: that's even no.
1: Caleb
0: no.
1: Haney, bro. Come
0: look,
1: on now.
0: Look. We was all rooting. I was rooting for the Bears. You know what I'm saying? I'm not even a Colts fan. My mom and them were, so I was rooting for Bears. When Devin Hester took that kick return back off, I said, Colts are very, very smart. They're not going to kick to the man no more. And they didn't. And they lost because why? They did not have a true offense. When you're trying to rely on Devin Hester as your main guy, but your quarterback is Rex Grossman, bro? No. Nah. And it's somebody else, too, I think we missing. It's another quarterback. But if that's who was that the quarterback that was in the Super Bowl?
1: Yeah.
0: That's him. Yeah. Rex was not going to win him a Super Bowl.
1: Big Rex. And they tried to get Devin Hester. Again, the kick return, punt return. As great, as legendary as he is, if your most potent offensive weapon is a special teams kick returner, you know.
0: Well, the that's problem what we, that's is what just with. Make sure you have a quarterback. A true quarterback, you know. So no matter what can happen, Aaron Rodgers can go to a crappy team and probably have a bad record, but he gonna produce something, and it ain't gonna be fully his fault, even though he's the quarterback and gonna take the blame. You know what I'm saying?
1: Yeah.
0: But everybody just gotta come back strong on both ends, and sometimes a team ain't gonna be always be strong on both ends. And they'll have the pieces, but can't put the puzzle together. You know.
1: Very true, very much. I mean, football it's a 53-man roster, 11 at a time. You know, 22 if you count both sides. Chess of men is a crazy way
0: chess
1: to describe.
0: Chess of men, what kind of chess of men, bro?
1: But it's a barbaric chess game of men trying to express. Unrequited emotions. Okay, I'm going somewhere else with that. I'll save that for the essay. Anyway, football's back, and it's going to be fun. Wings and pizza and maybe, like, hot dogs. What food do you associate with football season when you think of football? I'm big pizza and wings, but it's kind of generic.
0: I don't even want to say pizza, but probably more like wings, for sure. Wings and nachos. Make your own nachos at the crib, whether it's like, it could be some beef tacos. Mm-hmm. I say beef tacos. It can be some beef nachos, or you can get some burrito meat and do it that way.
1: Berea nachos. I'm coming over to your bro. I'm coming over to your.
0: I'm trying to figure out the one nachos I made the one time. It's like a Mexican meat. I can't even think of it, but that's what I used to cook.
1: Steak or the
0: I used to make it with breakfast and use it to make omelets and stuff.
1: You're talking about the
0: I forget what it's called.
1: Is it a pork type of meat? Like the Mexican pork sauces, chorizo.
0: Yeah, chorizo.
1: Chorizo. Yeah, we got
0: chorizos. Yup.
1: I don't like chorizo.
0: Chorizo's fire.
1: Bro, make mine with the Berea, please.
0: Berea? Yeah, we can do that.
1: That sounds so good. What's it like? Jalapeno, some sauce on there.
0: Oh, yeah. One more thing, because I ain't even gonna, I don't even want to talk no more.
1: Yeah, we're nearing the end.
0: You can keep talking.
1: We're nearing the end. Don't tell me that.
0: Okay, before he keeps talking, one more time, because you ain't gonna see us before this event happens again. But Study Buddy is next Tuesday.
1: Study Buddy.
0: 14th. That's the 15th.
1: We talked about that. Remind them what that is, because that's through the university.
0: Yes, sir. It's a peer-based program that creates structured, supportive spaces for students to study, connect, and learn together. So when you do come, just make sure you bring your homework, laptop, notes, and there will be snacks and food for you that'll be able to fuel that time that you're there. Because you can stay as long as you want until 9 o'clock, I think 9. You can make actually, I'm looking dead at this paper, and it's telling me 9:30.
1: Mm-hmm.
0: 6:15 to 9:30 every Tuesday up until December 8th, which is the end of the semester. It's all about building community one study session at a time. So you can also make friends and what else you got?
1: We were just talking about building community and based on your interests and ambitions. And if you're like me, you like to study, this is a great way to do that. Or if you're like everyone else and you need to get good grades and be successful at what you're doing, this is also a great way to do that.
0: And this is at the address of 1103 West Oregon Street, Suite E. It's the Academic Service Program area in the Michael L. Jeffries Senior Building.
1: Study Buddy, Study Buddy. Did you have any other announcements, information?
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1: 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Community is a word that people don't like recently. Community and networking. These are abstracted terms that have become vapid. They're like ghost words now where people just glob whatever idea they want onto them. With that being said, don't let that deter your literacy of what we're doing, right? Community building, in this sense, what we're talking about is literally finding people who you have a similar interest with, right? Right? And we want to study together. We want to be successful. I'm gonna open up a department of synonyms so that when these words become unfavorable in the public, we can find better words to communicate what's going on. Okay, John said I can talk and ramble to you guys for a little longer. We have 8 o'clock. We are here with you until 8 o'clock. It's been 6 to 8. It's been a beautiful time, a great time. And this is what I want to do. Because I returned to Edison Middle School this week. Well, return. It's a little dramatic. I picked up some sub assignments, and I was a math teacher. I taught sixth grade math. Shout out my students. If you're listening, what's up? You know, have a good weekend. It's fall. Get outside. Keep learning. Keep growing. Keep doing what you do. But today I was going to rap some songs for them in class. I didn't quite get to do it. There's a song that's been on my mind and my heart. And the reason I keep rapping it is because it's helping me develop an idea. And so I'm going to do that for you guys right now. I'm going to rap a little bit. I know I'm Dante. You say like the poet Dante Winslow. But what if Dante was somebody who just rapped to you sometimes? Huh? Wouldn't that be cool? I was talking to somebody yesterday at this event, Writers at the round. Writers at the round. My new friend Andy at the Rose Bowl. And I was telling him I'm a retired rapper, which to me I always say kind of tongue in cheek. And he was like, well, you know, do what you love. Very simple. And I love ribalding language. I found this rose. I say, I caught a comet. I say, he's in Apollo. I say. I'm cutting all the corners that's in commonness to, I say, I never need a second man. I'm better. It's serendipitous how you chose to trip with us, cause ain't no rest for the weary out the west. Every step is a test of your spirit, and thanks to the work that I have put in and I continue to put in, this is not my bag. I rap. Even when I talk and when I write, it's a rap. And if you don't get it, it's okay. You'll get it when I die and they write about it later. And it's a beautiful thing. It's a beautiful thing. Trying to find ways and trying to find validity within myself, my purpose, my talent, my ambitions. And I say all that to say thank you to my students who support me and encourage me and give me hope and give me that light that you really can do what you put your mind to in this world and become who you are meant to be, even if you don't know who you're meant to be until you're almost there to becoming that person. And I love it. I love it. I love it. And shout out to hip hop and rap, because I don't want people to think that I'm turning away from a genre, from a community, from a culture because of my own personal development. Because very much so, I told them this when I performed at the Homegrown Festival. I'm deepening my commitment to rap. It's just confusing right now because we're in the middle of it. You know what I mean? But once it gets analyzed, things will be very dope. Shout out Dr. A.D. Carson from Decatur, the hip-hop professor at UVA, who released his book called Dope. I'm going to write a book called something that ruffles feathers too. Dope as a... When he did his book, okay, he did his book Dope. The book was about drug policies and the drug war in the 80s and 90s and how that filtered its way into rap language and into this practice of flipping language that's kind of negative and making it into a positive thing, right? It's really, really cool. Dr. A.D. Carson, again, from Decatur, Illinois. He is the hip-hop professor, the rap professor. He got his PhD with a rap album, and he's got a book called Dope. Check it out. I'm telling you to check it out because I've been meaning to read it, and I have it. So I want you to read this. You know what I mean? We support best we can, any way we can. Any way we can. It is Friday on the hottest planet in the universe here, planet Earth, in Champaign. Downtown Champaign, Central Illinois, at your community radio station, WEFT. We're having a good time. We're enjoying life. Waving in the wind with words that win. And I hope you're a fan. I hope you're a fan of your community radio station. We're here to serve you. We're here to entertain while we enjoy presence, while we split a couple breaths.
0: I was going to joke and say, I don't think there's any wind outside, but go ahead.
1: Is there no wind outside? Well, you know, where does the wind come from anyway? You know, it's that kind of thing. So it's a... It's good to be alive, man. You know, they give me the big hook. they said, okay, tell them to get off stage now. I love you. But the thing about it is, you know, I'm very self-aware. I just think that being non-normal is a part of my political strategy. So, you feel me? He says, as the cane drags him off stage. Thank you again for listening to the Hip Hop Express Show, wherever you're listening from. That's all I got.
0: He said, that's all you got. So we got 5 minutes left, y'all. Again, we appreciate y'all for tuning in to 90.1 FM radio. 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We'll be back next week, next Friday. You can catch us again, 6 to 8. 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We'll be on live, too, as well. 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Again, we appreciate y'all for being here. We probably got one, maybe a couple good songs left, and then we're going to end up going to the blues section, which will be going on as soon as we hop off. So, again, we appreciate you. We love you. It's 9/11. Again, enjoy the rest of this time, and be safe out there, y'all.

0: Thank you very much.
1: All right, that was the Ben Rice Trio kicking us off tonight. They're out of the Portland, Oregon area, and met him and the band in Memphis. They were playing on Beale Street a few years back, 3-4 at least, and sounded really good, bought some of his music, and now he's making a bigger name for himself on the national stage. Ben Rice of the Ben Rice Trio, and Can't Be Satisfied is a track we heard there. This is Slim sitting in with you, and you're listening to Blues Live. And you can find us streaming on the WEFT app or online. The show is at new.weft.org. And we'll let you know that programming on WEFT is brought to you in part by Hay Penny Market at 115 North Market Street in downtown Champaign, right next door to WEFT. An independent, locally owned convenience store and quick service lunch counter, Hay Penny Market is the neighborhood market on Market. More information is available on Instagram. Also, too, want to let you know off the top here that there is a Candy Foster Scholarship fundraiser on September 13th, and that's going to run from 2 to 6 p.m. Looks like it's at Alto Vineyards at 4210 North Duncan Road outside of Champaign. And at 5 o'clock, you've got Timo Arthur, Candy Foster, Therapy, and then, I'm reading it backwards. So they're the 5 o'clock crew. 2 o'clock, you got Maddie, Matt Edwards. 3 o'clock, Big Mo and the Fat Groove. 4 p.m., Dave and Lisa. And then at 5, you've got Timo Arthur, Candy Foster, and Therapy. So there'll be a 50-50 raffle, silent auctions. All ages are allowed, and donations will be taken. So got you up to speed on that. So let's see. Got a couple of tracks I'm going to play next. Have a pretty vast music collection, but I've only got two songs that reference 9/11, and both of them are from artists that are from the Bronx. And the first one, Michael Hill's Blues Mob, did a song called Something's in the Sky, and it's from Electric Storyland Live. It was a 2002 Rough Records release, so we're going to hear that song right now.

shop in my neighborhood. The boss's old man, Rosenberg, I sold him everything that wasn't nailed down from my apartment, south side of town. Was spending money and the clothes on my back. I closed my eyes, put my finger on a map, yeah, then headed in that direction without ever looking back.

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And I'm not so trusting as I was before. You got the eye in the sky, closed circuit TV.

0: All right. Curtis Salgado right there. That was some new stuff from him called Clean Getaway, name of the track. Legacy Rewind, live in 25, and that was from an album live at the Triple Door in Seattle, Washington, where he hails from. But yeah, Curtis Salgado, some years ago now, at least a decade, I think, ago, he had a liver transplant and has recovered very nicely from all that, and has continued his career and continues to put out a lot of great soul blues. Let's see. Before that, we heard from Governor Davis and the Blues Ambassadors doing Blues Thing off an album simply called Live. And then, let's see, we heard from Papa Chubby doing Somebody Let the Devil Out off the album The Good, the Bad, and the Chubby. And we started the set off with Michael Hill's Blues Mob, Something in the Sky, and Electric Storyland Live was the name of that album. So both of those, the first two songs of the set were 2002 releases, Rough Records and Blind Pig, respectively. So, all right, going to jump back into the music, and I've got some new stuff here from Joanna Connor ready to go. It looks like it's an MC Records release, and 2026, brand new, fresh out of the oven. And it's called Live on 1111. And the track that I think we're going to go with first, because I think we're going to hit this at least a couple of times tonight, is the Little Walter tune, You're So Fine. So without further ado, let me get this going. Okay, here we go.
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0: That was some new stuff from Mitch Woods. And as he mentioned, that was a Champion Jack Dupree tune that he did his own spin on there, Nasty Boogie. And that's from Mitch Woods' new album called A Night in New Orleans, live and solo at Snug Harbor. So he's not Snolo at Snug Harbor. He's solo at Snug Harbor. That's not easy to say. All right, so let's see. That's a Mo Mojo Records release, brand new. Before that, we heard from Muddy Waters and Friends. We heard Leaving in the Morning from an album called Going Way Back. And Mance Lipscomb did Take Your Arms From Around My Neck, Sugar Babe. And that was from live at the 1966 Berkeley Blues Festival. Eric Clapton did a tune called Sign off of Unplugged. GA20 did My Baby Sweeter from live in Loveland. And GA20 played... opened for Devin Allman and his band over in Bloomington a couple of weeks ago, and I was able to catch that show. And GA20's been making some noise these last couple, 3 years, and it was really cool to see them live. And, you know, they started off playing, their first album was pretty much Hound Dog Taylor covers, and they play a lot of that old raucous early electric blues, and just a real good band, real good sound, a lot of fun. And their newest release is done with Charlie Musselwhite, so more to come from them. So that was GA20. Before that, we heard from Howlin' Wolf doing Going Down Slow, and that's off an album called Rockin' the Blues Live in Germany, 1964. We started the set off with new stuff from Joanna Connor. She did You're So Fine, and the name of the album is called Live on 11/11, and that's a 2026 MC Records release. All right, let's see. 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You can also drop off a flyer or information or mail it to the station at WEFT, 113 North Market Street, Champaign, Illinois, 61820. All right, I think got all the housekeeping done. So Slim sitting with you here. We got another hour of Blues Live to go. And let's see. We are going to go with back to the live at 1966 Berkeley Blues Festival. We played some Mance Lipscomb. Now we're going to play some Clifton Chenier, and there'll be some Lightning Hopkins from this disc too before we're done tonight. So this Clifton Chenier track is called Clifton's Boogie Woogie, and we're going to go to that right now.
1: We got one more. Boss man said we have one more. But the way I feel tonight, I could boogie all night long.

You know, every night about this time, we take some blues now. This is Poe Landing. I got to come into my town now. The blues. Y'all don't like the blues, but you got them already. Well, I got to kind of talk to you just a minute. I hate to do it, but it's fair and it's true. 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You know from God, the blues.

day poor Lanny will be gone. 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

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Yes, Lord. Well, come on. I'm gonna take you right now. Listen.

Ladies and gentlemen, soul fingers, Mr. Kingston Livingston. Yes, Lord. Hey, Gino, come on, let's take it on home, man. Listen.

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1: All right, that was Ron Thompson, and the name of that album is From the Patio, Live at the Poor Bistro, Volume 1, and that was released back in 2020. Looks like it was recorded in 2014. I know he's passed away since then, but pretty underrated guy that was playing regularly out in California and has an early career album and this late career album that are really, really good. Somebody that I'd like to check into more, Ron Thompson. All right, let's see. Before that, we heard from John Littlejohn and Carrie Bell. Mama Told Me was the name of the track, and the album is The Blues Show, Live at Pitt Inn. So that was, looks like a 1994 release, recorded quite a bit before that, but released on the Peavine record label in Japan, so kind of hard to get around here. But some great harp work by Carrie Bell. And Johnny Little John holding down the vocals and guitar as per usual in good fashion. Before that, we heard some new stuff from Zach Harmon and The Drive. Mississippi Barbecue was the name of that track. And the new album is called Zach Harmon and The Drive Live. And that's a 2026 self-release, it looks like. So we heard Othar Turner and the Rising Star Fife and Drum Band. Everybody Hollerin' Goat is the name of the album. And Shortening and Hen Duck, it was kind of a mashup of those two little ditties there, but with the cane flute, that was his sound with the big bass drum, kind of a marching band sound. And like he hosted a North Mississippi Hill Country picnic for many years, and it still carries on to this day with people like Kenny Brown, who's R.L. Burnside's guitarist. A lot of the Kimbrows and the Burnsides, they keep this going. North Mississippi All-Stars get involved, but I would love to get to that sometime. I think it would be a lot of fun. And one time I was at the Chicago Blues Festival many years ago now, and Othar was, I turned around, I was watching somebody else, and right behind me, he was like 5'4", was little Othar Turner in his bib overalls, and I said hey to him. And he had to have been in his 80s at that point, but he was at the festival and still performing at that time. So some good memories there. Let's see. We heard from Lightnin' Hopkins. He did If You Don't Want Me. That was from live at the 1966 Berkeley Blues Festival. And trying to figure out where I started the set. Hip Link Chain was before that. Digging My Potatoes off an album called Airbusters. And it looks like we started off with Clifton Chenier doing Clifton's Boogie Woogie. And that was also from live at the 1966 Berkeley Blues Festival. All right, got you caught up on the music. Want to let you know that programming at WEFT is brought to you in part by Elliott Counseling Group, who offers compassionate mental health care to individuals of all ages. Elliott Counseling Group serves Central Illinois with in-person and online sessions and now offers medication services. 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All right, Slim sitting with you here, and we're in the home stretch of Blues Live. Got just under a half hour to go, but going to pack a lot more good music in. And let's see, what do we have next? We've got, I'm going to go back to this Joanna Connor album that we dipped from in the first hour. It's a new release called Live on 11/11. And before we heard the little Walter tune, You're So Fine. And let's see, this time around I was going to go with Further On Up the Road, popularized by many, but Bobby Blue Bland comes to mind first. And, yeah, Don Robey tune. So, anyway, Bobby Blue Bland is who I think of. But we're going to hear Joanna Connor's version. I'm sure the guitar is going to get crazy here. So, here we go.

Now, here's a little blues they call the Memphis Blues. I know you've heard it.

0: you next time.
1: Paul Rochelle and Annie Raines right there doing Magic Sam's Looking Good. I thought it was Feeling Good that Magic Sam did, but anyway, they call it Looking Good on this album, and that came off of Going Home. And let's see, before that we heard Blind John Davis doing Memphis Blues, Bernie Pearl with Rollin' and Tumblin', and Joanna Connor with some new stuff she did further on up the road, and that new album is Live on 1111. A 2026 MC Records release, and that's what kicked off the set for us. So we're running out of time here tonight. We're going to hear a quick Joe Williams tune, Rollin' Pete, and then there'll be just a little bit of time for go back to that Mitch Woods new disc, A Night in New Orleans, live and solo at Snug Harbor. And after we hear Joe Williams do Rollin' Pete, we'll hear Broke from Mitch Woods to take us out the rest of the way. But as always, this has been Slim sitting in with you. I appreciate you listening to Blues Live. Hope you enjoyed the show, and we will catch you next time around.

Now, fellas, just you fellas, listen to me, I got something to tell you. You see these chicks parading around town, strutting to find little cells all around with Jack. 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

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Located in Mahomet, That's the Cut is a retro barbershop offering professional haircuts and shaves. That's the Cut Barbershop, 601 East Main Street in Mahomet, 217-855-9673, and on Facebook or the Booksy app. That's the Cut Barbershop. All right. Also, of course, the views and opinions expressed on air are solely those of the speaker and do not necessarily represent those of WEFT Champaign, Prairie Air Incorporated, station management, the board of directors, or the WEFT associates. You know, I always feel like after Labor Day, like officially summer is over. But it's not really feeling like summer is over outside. Has everybody been surviving the heat wave? Because that was insane last week. I don't even know, but that it was like so uncomfortable. And I think it's still supposed to get hot again from what I'm seeing. Low key, the Weather Channel tweeted, some of you are being fooled by false fall the same way you got fooled by your ex. Shaking my head. They clocked some of you. Me included, I guess, because we kicked it off with Summer's Over interlude, and that's from the Views album, Drake's Views album, but that's really like Magic Jordan's track, no? In my opinion. Anyways, hey, we just wrapped up here, me live watching the U.S. Open men's semifinal. I just watched Ben Shelton take the dub over Francis Tiafoe, and we love you, big foe. You know, you put in a good effort, bro. You're still the big dog, but congrats to Ben Shelton. I'm really lit for this. This really might be his year. So yeah, I don't know if anybody else listening keeps up with tennis or US Open, but I'm definitely into that, into the thick of it. Coco Gauff's loss last night gave me nightmares, but I still got love for you, girl. Anyways, we got a lot of music lined up tonight. I'm getting off track. Also, a lot of new music dropped today. We had new music from Block Party, FKJ, Military Gun, and of course, Funkadelic's 2026 Maggot Brain Remaster dropped today. And shout out to Exile on Main for hosting a listening party for that. I stopped by for like an hour and entered a raffle to win some merch and got a lot of knowledge and, you know, kind of hung out, ate some pizza. It was definitely a vibe. I got a George Clinton Dr. Funkenstein action figure and a J Dilla one too, actually. So yeah, check out Exile on Main. They've got a tons of stuff over there, but it was definitely a vibe. I enjoyed that. Anyways, I got a lot of music lined up. We're probably going to play something from Funkadelic later. Not probably, we definitely are. But let's get into this new music from Matt Keeper. This is Truth or Dare.

Are you gonna ask me what it costs? 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Spent my whole life running to the fire, now it's gone. I can never turn around and be a salt pillar. Come running to the precipice of life, you should know. 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

That was GTKY, or Get to Know You, by Isaiah Rashad from his It's Been Awful album. And let me tell you, it has been awful in the best way. I love that album so much. As if you've been listening to the Sonic Spectrum since that album has dropped, you already know this is nothing new to you. I love that album so much. There is not a miss. But man, I started building this playlist like when I thought that I was going to have the opportunity to see him live. So my brother and me have been going back and forth about, you know, whether we were going to go see him or Pierre Bourne, because we had to make choices. And randomly, I mean, we couldn't decide. But then, you know, my brother, the big baller man he is, he's a member at the Soho House of Chicago. And he gets events, you know, he knows about the events going on there, and he can book them. And Isaiah Rashad was supposed to be there for like a little intimate live show and a Q&A. Bro, we were so lit. We drove up to the city, made a day of it, you know, got out of Dodge. And we got up there, and it was like one of the hottest days last week. I don't even know when it was. Wednesday or Thursday? I think it might have been Wednesday of last week. We got up there. We ordered some truffle fries. We were chilling. And then my brother just so happened to like check his email, and the booking was canceled because the event was canceled. And so we had like went all the way up there just for it to have been awful. And nobody had answers for us. We were trying to figure out what happened, and everybody at Soho was dodging. And so we dodged. If you know, you know. But all love. I don't know. I still got love for that album. And I'm still going to run the tracks, because it's still full of bangers. And ultimately, I got to spend the day with my brother. And we had a good time still. You know, it was one of the hottest days of the freaking summer. But, you know, conversations with my brother are always inspiring. And, you know, it always reminds me that we can do anything. We are bound by nothing. Shout out to Robin Williams and Mac Miller and my big bruv, of course. That's a three-headed goat right there. We got to get him on the show, for real, for real. Because we are great. The greatest. This show is for the winners. I don't know. I'm feeling very dub-vibed tonight because, again, Ben Shelton got the dub tonight. But still, all love to Big Fo. Because I feel like I can't really celebrate without feeling some type of way. So, anyways, I'm OPFM. This is the Sonic Spectrum on WEFT Champaign, 90.1 FM. Streaming live, of course. 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And you can go back and find everything that I've played so far here tonight. Had a couple throwbacks in there, as well as some new tracks. 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The City of Urbana's Arts and Culture Program continues to celebrate Urbana's artistic and cultural diversity. More information can be found at urbanail.gov or on facebook.com/urbanapublicarts. Also, Sunday, September 13th from 10 a.m. to 4 p.m. at Westside Park, Champaign Park District and 40 North are bringing artists and art lovers together for a free juried art festival celebrating creativity in all its forms. 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Whether you're an avid collector or simply enjoy the arts, this festival offers a unique opportunity to experience the talent and inspiration of our creative community. And again, that's going to be Sunday, September 13th from 10 a.m. to 4 p.m. at Westside Park. During September,
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WEFT is collecting donations for the Hygiene Pantry of Champaign. 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The Hygiene Pantry of Champaign, providing essentials, a food pantry does not. 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We are located at 113 North Market Street in downtown Champaign, and we will get those in the donation box. And we fully appreciate any and everything that you are looking to donate. All right, we're gonna get back to the music. Let's see what we got next. Oh, okay, we're gonna pivot with a little bit of Gorillaz coming up next. This is Rhinestone Eyes.

That was Max Pope with Didn't I. Shout out to the OG Durando for the original of that. An absolute banger and a classic. But I really love that version too. And we are all over the place tonight. And that's just how I feel and have been feeling. I've just been gaining inspiration through like random stuff for my shows recently. You know, sometimes I try to kind of like go with the theme or like, I don't know, but I've just kind of been inspired by multiple different things and feeling multiple different things per usual. So that's just how tonight's show is unraveling, I guess. I am OPFM. You can follow me on IG at OPFM.underscore. And this is the Sonic Spectrum on WEFT Champaign 90.1 FM Community Radio of East Central Illinois. 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We Interrupt This Program at the Virginia Theater. Ticket information is available at thevirginia.org. All right, getting right back into the music. If you listened to my last show, you know I was talking about Turnstile's new release, the Never Enough versions, where they released all these versions of the songs from Never Enough, but different artists have done their versions of these songs. And so we're going to get into one of my favorite songs from the Never Enough album, and it is absolutely by my favorite band of all time. You know, I would say a one-man band, but there are a lot of people that go into Blood Orange, even though, like, Dev is, you know, Dev Hines is, like, the most prominent. But, I mean, a lot of people, I mean, there's a few very, there's some relevant people that, you know, make up Blood Orange. I don't know. I just feel like I have to speak on that because I saw someone talking the other day about how Blood Orange is just one person. And while, yes, that's, like, true to a certain extent, I mean, like, you can't forget Ian and Eva, like, and everybody else that, like, plays live with them. So, with him. But, I mean, at the end of the day, he can be a one-man band. He plays, like, every freaking instrument and every sound that you hear in any Blood Orange song. He can literally make that sound live on an instrument. It's insane. No, I've never seen them live, unfortunately. But I've watched a lot of live footage with a lot of FOMO. Anyways, this is Light Design from Turnstile's Versions album, Never Enough Versions album, sorry. And this is, yeah, Blood Orange's version of Light Design.

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I could never be dead. 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The temperature

I am a fire that once was respected. Like a fallen god, I stand corrected. I'm the stone that the builder rejected.

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Can you get to that? Funkadelic from the 2026 Maggot Brain Remaster. That's a banger. Hey, if you know me, you know that's one of my favorite albums of all time. And we are celebrating that here in East Central Illinois. Shout out to Exile on Main. They put on an event for the release of the 2026 remastered Maggot Brain album. Yeah, and I fumbled and didn't even get the fella's name that was running the show over there tonight, but he was so cool. He was super knowledgeable. I mean, he looks familiar, but I actually don't know his name. People listening are probably like, duh, his name is this. But like, if he's listening by some crazy chance, our paths will cross again, and I will not fumble, and I will get your name. And shout out to you for putting that event on. It was a vibe. There was pizza. We were listening to Funkadelic albums. I mean, we listened to this one, and then just it just kept going. It was a good time. So I appreciate that. Also, before that, you heard Be Like a Woman from Chris Rainbow. Threw it all the way back to 1979 with that one. Before that, I played Hourglass by Antibalas, who I actually saw last week at Cranert's opening night on Thursday. And that's really like what drove me to put that track onto tonight's show, because I witnessed it live and it was just like so, I don't even know a word, like entrancing. I had honestly never heard their music before, and I'm a fan. That's all I can say now. It was such a vibe. It was super cool. I got to walk in the parade with Weft, actually, and it was hot, so hot, but it was worth it once we got to the Cranert Center and got to cool off. And we were led in the parade by Mukapaza, who is a rock marching band who I also played before that. The track is titled Stupid Icarus, which I was trying to literally Shazam live at the Cranert Center that night because it was just so hard. It was so good. And I was like, wait, I gotta know what this song is. And so I like had already bought some merch when I got in from their stand or whatever. And I went back and I talked to the guy who was like selling the merch for Mukapaza, and he was like, I actually don't know this song. Not trying to call him out, but like maybe he just felt put on the spot, or he didn't really know what song I was referring to, or maybe he was just in the zone too. And yeah, he was just vibing. He didn't even know what track was playing, because it was like they were taking you to that level. It was a really cool performance, and I'm also now definitely a fan of them as well. Such a banger. So shout out to that whole experience. I really didn't know what to expect, but I'm glad that I got to be a part of that and experience those bands live for the first time. So yeah. Before that, you heard Casa Overall, The Lava Is Calm, featuring Theo Croker. And some of you might know that Casa is coming here for Pygmalion on Saturday, September 26th. He will be at the Gallery Art Bar. I'm looking forward to that. We got a lot going on in the community. And also that weekend is going to be Weft Fest. So that's actually Sunday, September 27th. We'll be here at 113 North Market Street, downtown Champaign. There will be live local bands, raffle prizes, Weft merch, silent auctions, and of course the free Weft birthday cake celebrating, is it 45 years? I think so. Yay! Happy birthday, Weft. I love you, Weft. Okay. I'm OPFM, and this is the Sonic Spectrum here on WEFT Champaign, Urbana. 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I'm just going to get to it. 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
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I got to slow down, I think. 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All right, we're getting right back to the music here on the Sonic Spectrum, WEFT Champaign, 90.1 FM.

in the guidance, still popping it, the rubber band prodigy. 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

brand new K-Boo. 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I'm so sorry. I'm sorry. I'm not sorry. That's about it for me. But as always, I appreciate you tuning in, hanging out with me, vibing out with me tonight. Stay tuned for some overnight programming if you can't get to sleep. Never know. Russian roulette with whatever you're going to get. Sometimes it's cool, though. I ain't even going to lie. But remember, you're only as cool as you treat people. This is the Sonic Spectrum on WEFT Champaign 90.1 FM. I am OPFM. Good night.

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They always trying to figure me out. What's my next move? What I'm up to? 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They always

oops. 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Fuck nah. I can't teach drive, but I can show you what to do. Breaking my distractions, all that flacking, fuck that slacking, killing loops. Turn me up, son. I ain't taking no losses. I ain't taking no fools.

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Current rappers behind the times like Facebook folks. No joke.

Mr. Park, Olympia to Boston, where I learned to say ha. And enough of that.

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It's fun, it's easy, and it is just 1 hour a week during the school day. 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

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He was looking for his liking.

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This is WEFT Champaign-Urbana.

Oh, me? Man, you know I ain't never lost no fight. I'm way too fast for that cat. Now look, if a grizzly bear having a fight, no, don't you think the fight ain't fair? You talking about me? You better help that grizzly bear. I gotta raise a man. I gotta chip. This a cinch. Man, I can split a bolt of lightning before the lightning could move an inch. Now look, if me and a wildcat isn't all in a cinch, you ain't got to worry about him cinched. Man, I'll tie a couple of knots in his tail, and I'll pull his teeth and clip his nail. I got a razor, man. I got a chip. This is a cinch. Yeah. I could split a bolt of lightning before the lightning could move an inch. Now look, man, I can toss up an apple and then shoot out the core. Yeah, can peel it and then slice it before it hit the floor.

Man, I got a razor. 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I don't never miss. Yeah, I got my razor.

I've got to raise a man. I've got a chip. This is a cinch. I was lit a bolt of lightning before the lightning could move an inch. I got to raise a man. Nobody mess with me.

It's time now for your good news for a good planet. Rugs rescue women. When the Taliban reclaimed power in Afghanistan in 2021, the country's women and girls were forced to stay home, completely cut off from education and work opportunities, which plunged many into poverty. Nargis Habib is the founder of The Rug Mine. Currently a California resident, she was born in Afghanistan, and as a girl was forced to study in secret, often in a basement filled with Afghan carpets. These rugs became symbols of comfort, resilience, and hope. Now, Nargis contracts secretly with over 4,000 Afghan female artisans, providing them with fair trade wages, 50% higher than industry standards, and includes profit sharing. This provides the women with the much-needed money for their families and their independence. Each rug is made from locally sourced wool, is spun and dyed with natural materials, and can take 3 to 5 months to craft. Using traditional techniques and patterns unique to villages and tribes across Afghanistan, these heirlooms are painstakingly hand-knotted, woven, and shipped to the U.S., where Nargis sells them below market price to increase sales and keep supporting the Afghan women. By tapping into a centuries-old tradition, the Rug Mine is preserving a rich cultural legacy while weaving a brighter future for the women of Afghanistan. And this is Mandy from GoodNewsGoodPlanet.com.

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We'd like to have Ralph do a song for you. And Ralph, if you have time and will, maybe you could do at least two. All right. He's going to do a little different picking than what he's been doing before. I don't know what you call this kind of banjo playing. Some folks call it the clawhammer style. Some call it the sawmill style. You call it whatever you like after you hear it. An old, well, not quite, but anyhow. Here it is, Little Birdie. Let's go.

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0: All right, all right. Grand Rising, everybody.
1: Brother Aaron.
0: Yes, indeed. This is Brother A-Dub and Sister Carol back down here on Higher Ground, WEFT 90.1 FM on your listening dial. The views and opinions expressed on air are solely those of the speaker and do not necessarily represent those of WEFT, Champaign Prairie Air Incorporated, Station Management, the Board of Directors, or the WEFT Associates. That means I said it, or Sister Carol said it, and if you like it or you don't like it, you can give us a call down here at 217-359-5483 or 217-359-6545. We are still dealing with the call-ins, the ability to take the live call-ins, but we're trying. So if you give us a call, Sister Carol is going to test us out here this morning to see if it's working, to see if we can hear the calls live on air. If not, we'll have to work out something different. Let's see what we got. Hello.
2: Good morning. Good morning.
1: I can hear you.
2: Can you hear me?
1: Yes.
2: Yes.
1: Can you hear me?
0: Now do it.
2: I can hear you.
0: I think it's working.
2: I think it's working.
0: Yay. All right. So you are able to give us a call, 217-359-5483 or 217-359-6545.
1: I think we'll have a guest about 8:45 calling in from the international side of the world.
0: And who will that
1: giving
0: be?
1: Us an update on the reparations landscape on the international front, as well as some of the local things that are happening. And there is going to be October 15th, a reparations event here in Champaign-Urbana at New Covenant, I believe. And I will announce those details before we are off the air for sure, for those who are interested in coming to learn more about reparations and the work that's being done. That's going to be October 15th, so stay tuned for that. And Brother A-Dub got a couple of messages.
0: I thought you wanted to share something a little bit more about SIPA. Wait, no? Are you not now? Not now?
1: Oh, not at the moment.
0: So, also, you all know this is WEFT. You all know it's been around for many years now, trying to make sure that we keep an alternative voice alive and well within the community. What do we mean by alternative? Something other than corporate media, corporate radio that is bought and sold, or you have to run a ton of commercial breaks in order to listen to news in between, information in between all the commercials. That is not what we do down here at WEFT. We do have underwriters and those like the listeners who help keep the station alive. So one of the ways that you can support WEFT is, do you have an old car, truck, motorcycle, or boat that you'd like to get rid of? Donate any old vehicle to charitable adult rides and services. It could be new, in my opinion. It doesn't have to be old.
1: It could be whatever.
0: And designate WEFT to receive the proceeds from your gift. All you need is a clear title. Charitable Adult Rides and Services will pick it up and haul it away with no charge to you. 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
1: I think we could have been rappers with Ice Cube.
0: You think so?
1: Yeah.
0: And make sure you find out and ask them, how much money are you going to give me for my vehicle or my old boat, truck, motorcycle, whatever it is that you're donating, so you will have an idea beforehand what they will give you before they haul it away.
1: Yes.
0: All right. There are lots of different upcoming events. I'll get to some of those. Got a couple of PSAs. Save the date for Pride Fest 2026, October 12th through the 17th. This week-long festival is presented by Uniting Pride as a love letter to the community. Champaign-Urbana's Pride Parade and Fair will take place on October 17th in downtown Urbana. More information, performance schedule, and programming details will be announced soon. For more information, go to unitingpride.org, unitingpride.org. 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Welcome Week at the University celebrates the growing movement of inclusive communities that fully embrace immigrants and their contributions to the social fabric of our country. 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All right. And this is what we mean by community radio, alternative radio, to make sure that you can share information that's coming from the people. So Sister Carol and I have been down here at WEFT for over 20 years, being able to share information, talk about the issues that are important to the community, whether it is organizing, social, or organizing politically, socially, lots of different reasons and different ways in which we share information. So, all right, y'all, we're going to get started here this morning. And the first thing I'm going to do from Aaron's angle, I'm going to give you all an update on what's happening with the elections. So I know there's a lot of conversation around vote by mail. Vote by mail is continuing as normal for the state of Illinois and I believe across the country. The attempt by the Trump administration to interfere basically with the vote by mail process and add a plethora of different things that needed to change through an executive order has been at this point shot down by the courts, saying that you cannot do that, you know, in the 11th hour before the elections begin. The executive order put forward would have demanded or forced election authorities all across the country to meet demands that were not obtainable in the short period of time that we have before the election starts. A lot of you may not know that we will start mailing ballots, for instance, in the state of Illinois on September 24th is the first day that we can mail vote by mail ballots. Okay. So that means that we have to have vote by mail ballots and envelopes approved, ready to go probably around September 18th or 19th, because the mail house or the vendor that you're using to mail has to have time to prepare all of that. So these ridiculous changes that were being put forth in the last 30 days before the election started was absolutely going to...
1: Well, they've been trying to do this for a little bit, not just within the last 30 days, because, of course, he tried to do it through Congress. Congress wouldn't take up the bill, right? It passed the House, but not the Senate. So it's not the last 30 days. They've been trying to do this for a little bit.
0: No, what I'm saying is that the executive order that was making it through the courts, that the Supreme Court had made a ruling on, was giving us a window of less than 30 days,
1: Now,
0: to make all these changes to the envelopes so that the and given the United States Postal Service authority that it does not have based upon the Constitution.
1: Right.
0: Right. So the courts have shot it down. There were like 24 different states and attorney generals who have been fighting this case in the courts. And the latest ruling was that the changes cannot be made across the country to have a uniform process within the time frame that was allotted. And so the court has ruled that it is not going to support that executive order and vote by mail will continue as planned. So we've received questions in the office about whether or not putting a first class stamp on their return envelope would guarantee the envelope being delivered to us. In Champaign County, there is a prepaid postage on your return envelope. You do not have to add a stamp, and it does not help at all if you add a stamp. It does not save Champaign County taxpayers any money. It is already a prepaid postage envelope. Just simply put your ballot in it, and if you're going to use the United States Postal Service, then just put your ballot in there, and it will be delivered. It is already high-priority mail. We don't have any issues with the United States Postal Service here. We've been getting all of the ballots that we're supposed to get over the years that we've used the Postal Service. If you are uncomfortable with that, then just use one of the 12 now. We used to have 11. We have 12 drop boxes now. Now we have a drop box also at the new Bennett Administrative Center at 102 East Main Street. It is inside. It's what's called a smart drop box. So it's got a, it's different than the other 11 drop boxes that we have throughout the county. But we have a drop box now at the Bennett Administrative Center. So if you have any concerns about the United States Postal Service delivering your ballot, don't worry about it. Just use one of the drop boxes. They will be open starting September 24th, and they will close on November 3rd at 7 p.m. So as we always say, if you're on that permanent vote by mail list, return that ballot as soon as you get it. If you are just requesting for this election, request early, return early. Mm-hmm. Okay. So if you want to just vote by mail for just this election, request now so that we can mail it to you as soon as possible. And then you can mail it back to us or drop it in the drop box as soon as possible. But vote by mail will continue. This assault on the vote by mail was part of the SAVE Act. So you all who out there who are paying attention to what's happening, what's going on from this administration, this is all a part of this SAVE Act. The attack on vote by mail, the attack on voters and trying to make it harder for you to vote with using birth certificates in order for you to register to vote. All of these things that are a part of the SAVE Act, which is going to make it more difficult for women to vote, especially of women who have been married and took on the surname of their husband, as has been tradition in the United States for hundreds of years now, right? So that would require women who have been married and took on a surname, and especially those who have been divorced and maybe have taken on two or three surnames. Now they have to find an original birth certificate in order to register to vote and re-register. Mm-hmm. It was just draconian in what they were trying to do, and it was all designed to interfere with the elections right now. So when you hear folks out there talking about they support the voter ID laws, they support the SAVE Act, that's
1: what
0: they're
1: saying.
0: What's
1: the problem? I heard them. What's the problem with the people showing an ID to vote? What's the problem?
0: Well, see, a lot of they try to skip ahead in this process. So folks have to identify themselves when they register. So there's no need for them to show ID when they come to vote. That has already been taken care of. And what was being proposed in the SAVE Act, which they're trying to say is about citizenship, having an ID doesn't prove citizenship.
1: Mm-hmm,
0: okay.
1: Mm-hmm.
0: So see, these they try to make arguments that seemingly make sense, but underneath it all, it does not make sense, and it makes voting more difficult. The thing that people need to understand is that the SAVE Act is designed to make voting more difficult, not make it more accessible. We're supposed to have fair, free, and accessible elections. Mm. Vote by mail makes it more accessible. Being able to return that vote by mail or receive them up to 14 days afterwards is about accessibility. So when you hear people running around saying that they personally would like to change it to all vote by mail being having to arrive on election day, that means they support Trump's SAVE Act,
1: mm-hmm, right?
0: When they say they support voter ID, they support Trump's SAVE Act. So no matter how mild-mannered they may seem, mm-hmm, they are still election deniers who are trying to, and if given the opportunity, they will make voting more difficult for citizens.
1: I think the some of the barriers that was talked about this past week, and people have been talking about since this has come up, almost over maybe a year that they've been trying to do this through the Congress and courts,
0: mm-hmm,
1: that women in particular would be disenfranchised in this process.
0: Yes.
1: And how do you see the disenfranchisement of women in the Save America Act? Why can't people see that this is a disenfranchising point?
0: Well, because they make it, it gets confusing when you have the president speaking from the bully pulpit and saying things as if it's fact.
1: Right.
0: Even if it's wrong, it causes confusion.
1: That's right? For sure.
0: And so people have been coming to me, election judges throughout the training have been asking questions about vote by mail. Where does it stand? And these are people who are paying attention to what's happening because they don't get a final word. Even the ruling that has just come down doesn't mean that everyone has heard it.
1: Right.
0: So that's why I'm trying to lift it here today through the radio. And those of you who are listening who have questions about it, please make sure that you amplify the message that vote by mail is continuing as planned, as normal for across the country, certainly for the state of Illinois and Champaign County. So those of you, the 18,000 plus people that we have on our vote by mail list, you will be your ballot will be in the mail on September 24th. You're likely to receive it somewhere around the, somewhere around late September, if not early October. So when you get that ballot, make sure you go through, fill out the candidates that you want to support and mail it back to us as soon as possible. Or preferably, we prefer that you use the Dropbox because that saves you money. It saves the taxpayers money because we do not have to pay for the postage. Right. So that's VBM right now in a nutshell.

0: free, accessible elections. Fair. Don't interfere with the process at the last minute. Part of what you're talking about with voter ID, Brother Percy said to me a couple months ago, he said, you know, it's not that I can't have a conversation with you about ID and citizenship or whatever, because those are tenets of the process. But why all of a sudden is it necessary at this moment when you have all of the studies that have been done by reputable organizations show that we have 0.00001% of voter impersonation issues. Even in the state of Illinois, the State Board of Elections says there's been 10 people since 1982 who have somehow voted, who committed voter impersonation. 10 people since 1982. And you want to create a law and a change in the law and the process to address 10 people. So well, that will disrupt hundreds of thousands of people's process, or now make you pay in order to vote, because now you have to go pay for a birth certificate in order
1: or
0: to
1: or a passport, which people don't have.
0: Right. So
1: right, people don't have passports.
0: Again, the point is that's not fair.
1: Mm-hmm.
0: That's
1: not
0: free, and it does not make it more accessible.
1: Nope.
0: Okay. Period.
1: It creates unnecessary hurdles for people who legally vote to catch, in our case, 10 people in Illinois.
0: Right.
1: Right. But 60 million, they said, women face name mismatches on IDs, mm-hmm. right, because
0: That's right.
1: of married names.
0: That's right.
1: So what my birth certificate say does not match my ID today.
0: That's right.
1: Then that means I would have to prove somehow mm-hmm. through other records. I got to go get a marriage certificate now. I got to go get right in order for me to vote. That is classic voter suppression.
0: And see, this is what the Republicans
1: That's
0: have
1: classic.
0: Done for years.
1: Mm-hmm.
0: They win when the turnout is lower. So they want them. So if it means that these people have to jump through hoops, and particularly who you're going to end up targeting is going to be people who tend to vote Democratic.
1: Right.
0: Right. Women tend to vote Democratic more. Students tend to vote Democratic more. Black folks tend to vote Democratic more. And these will be the three primary groups that will be adversely affected by the SAVE Act. So, again, when you hear people talking about this and they try to save America, they try to make it sound
1: Everything
0: good.
1: Everything sounds good.
0: Right. But it's really an attempt at voter suppression.
1: Right.
0: It's going to it's already attacked the Voting Rights Act, right, and allowing states to implement these things
1: right.
0: that make it more difficult for people to vote, trying to kick people off the rolls, and because now you have to go through a process of getting back on those rolls.
1: Right.
0: And it's difficult enough to get people to turn out to vote.
1: In some states, it's more difficult, actually.
0: Yes, and it's difficult enough to get people to vote. Already, you don't have high percentages of people.
1: Of participation.
0: of participation. So when you kick me off the rolls and now I have to go back through another process, that means that percentage of participation is going to get lower, and they think that they can win. The Republicans think that they can win through that process.
1: And so, some people in some of the research, I think Brennan Center did and the Bipartisan Policy Center did, show that initially when you say Save America Act, people might be like, oh, just voter ID, that's not a big deal. Why you can't just show an ID when you vote? You know, we all have IDs of some sort, right?
0: Mm-hmm.
1: But after they learn what you have to do to get an ID if you don't have one, or get a marriage certificate, passport, birth certificate in order to prove citizenship, mm-hmm. then the people's support for it drops precipitously. People do not support this idea.
0: Yeah.
1: So hopefully these folks, meaning in D.C., will stop messing around with people's right to vote.
0: Mm-hmm. Well, that's not going to happen.
1: Well, I know,
0: it's been
1: right?
0: part of the country for years, since the inception, so it's not going to change now. That's why
1: right.
0: you have to have people who are going to fight and push back on those initiatives in the places where you need them to be, and not have people in there who are willing to go along with
1: exactly.
0: The voter suppression tactics mm-hmm. that take place. Early voting will start September 24th at the Bennett Administrative Center. That is 102 East Main Street from 8:30 to 4:30. You can come to the Bennett Administrative Center starting September 24th to vote in person early. This is a new location. This is not the Brookings Center. It is not going to be in the gymnasium. It is going to be in a rather smaller room

0: on the first floor. We will make accommodations according to the number of people who turn out there, but I do want to make sure people are aware. We have worked with Mayor Williams in the past, well, in the primary election, to allow parking to be free in the downtown area so you don't have to pay to come and vote. We do anticipate that being the same for the for this election and future elections, that you will be able to park in the downtown area if there's no parking right there at the building 102 East Main Street. So again, September 24th, early voting begins in person at the Bennett Administrative Center, 102 East Main Street. The other thing I want to announce and to continue to share with you all is the Champaign County Poll Tracker app, which allows you, this is something you can download on your phone. It does not take up a lot of space. Brother Tunde said to us that it takes up less space than a TikTok video as far as your memory and your space on your phone. But this app, if you download this app and sign up to receive the notifications, you will be able to, you'll get notifications about any polling location changes, any particular issues that may be going on, and updates that we send out from the office. But this app will allow you to see polling, all 64 polling locations in Champaign County. It would allow you to see the wait times at those polling locations. It'll show you where drop boxes are, and whenever you click on one of the polling locations or the drop boxes, it will also give you directions on how to get to those to that drop box or those polling locations. It will have information about candidates. You will be able to see election results. It is a one-stop shop, if you will, and first of its kind. Nowhere else in the state of Illinois, maybe even across the country, does an election authority have an app available for the voters to create this level of accessibility for you to access information about voting in your jurisdiction here in Champaign County, and give you the information that you need on election day or early voting, and even about vote by mail. The portals for registration and vote by mail are also accessible through the app. So please, Champaign County Poll Tracker app, and it is available for Apple users and Android users. We thank all those who were beta testers for both groups, and they are both available to download for free, the Champaign County Poll Tracker app. Please help spread the word. Lastly is our election judges. We are moving through this week, started September 8th, and we close tomorrow for training. So you still have one day to sign up to go to Champaign County, ChampaignCountyClerkIL.gov, and sign up to be an election judge. We will be able to get your information, might be able to get you into training tomorrow if you're listening today and you're trying to sign up for tomorrow. Otherwise, the next dates are October 5th, 6th, and 8th that we will do as a follow-up, because we're still short. Right now, once we finish the training today, we will be somewhere around 190 judges of the 320 that we need. Okay, so we're still about 130 judges short of what we need. So that's after today's training. Then we have a training tomorrow. I think we're going to end up somewhere tomorrow around 210. So we will still be about 110 judges short once we finish tomorrow. So if you're out there, you're listening, please, we appeal to you to sign up to be an election judge. If we do not have the requisite number of election judges, I will be forced to close polling locations. So if you are part of one of the major political parties and you're out there listening, if you're part of the news outlet, if you are part of any social or civic organization, spread the word. Reach out to folks, recruit people. Even if you recruit one person, it'll bring more people in. So we have a training today from 10 to 12:30. We have another one tomorrow. I believe it is. Let me double check our time tomorrow. Just had it up here. Sunday, it is from 1 to 3:30. So tomorrow slot is from 1 to 3:30. We have 9 slots still remaining. So that's it in a nutshell. The training has been going well, where the judges are getting the information that they need, but we still need more election judges. In particular, we need more Republican judges, but we need judges from both sides. Any questions from you over there, Sister Carol?
1: Nope. Nah, you got it. You covered a lot of the details of what you need. I think it's pretty clear. If you don't have enough election judges, polling locations cannot be opened. And so people out there that can help with that, we encourage you to do so, so that as many as possible can be open. I think it's much easier, obviously, if people vote early or vote by mail, right? So the election judge issue is not a continuing issue. And I think it will be just in the modern era, right? In the modern era, this is still a continuing issue. And we have to think about elections differently. Not in a way Trump and them are thinking about elections, but in a way that builds greater accessibility, which we know what that is. We just haven't executed it. So I think we are good in that regard. And I think after you read your Ed 30 announcements, we'll do a little bit of bio stuff.
0: So our underwriting, we spoke of this earlier about those who support the program down here, support the station. Underwriting programming on WEFT is made possible in part by the Taylor Street Block Party Concert Series. The Taylor Street finale for 2026 is on Saturday, September 19th, with community vendors, arts and crafts, live music, and more. Schedule and event information is available on Facebook and Instagram at Taylor Street Block Party. Taylor Street Block Party. The finale is September 19th. 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
1: Taylor Street Block Party. Yes, so just wanted to share a couple things that we were trying to inform people about this past week, because so much is happening in our legislative space. A lot is happening. So I wanted to just update people on a couple things that are happening, I think are really important. In this past session, there was changes proposed and passed. I didn't support the changes that were proposed and passed, but they did pass around the utilization of e-bikes. And we know that there's some safety concerns that could be addressed, but I don't believe that we have to address everything by putting a fine and a fee on it. But we did put a fine and fee on it for the utilization of e-bikes, e-scooters, and other electric mobility devices that you see all around the community. A lot of people depend solely on electric bikes as their primary mode of transportation right now because people don't have driver's licenses and various other reasons. So starting January 1st, 2027, though, new state law will take effect around e-bikes and the micro-mobility bikes. And you have to look these up because it's really important. We posted it on our Facebook so that people would know what the classifications were. But in order to even ride a electric bike that goes up to 20 miles per hour, they've changed and put an age limit of 15. And I've watched, obviously, younger children riding electric bikes that are not 15 years old, which may bring them in contact with law enforcement because there is a enforcement portion of this that's going to be really important for people to pay attention to. There's also a class, so that's class one and two. You got to be at a minimum age of 15. Class three, you got to be a minimum age of 16. And any scooters that are considered high speed, they go over 28 miles per hour, you got to be 16. And they all have to be registered. They're going to have to be registered with the Secretary of State for those that are over 28 miles per hour. You're going to have to register your bikes. And so people have been sending us comments about this, not necessarily happy comments either.
0: When you say about, register your bike, what do you mean by that?
1: Meaning that anything over 28 miles per hour, I think it was 27 as the baseline, that you would have to have a driver's license, a registration, like a car registration, title, and insurance is going to be required.
0: For a bike?
1: Yeah, for a micro mobility bike. It's going to be required. And again, as I said before, a lot of adults use these bikes as their primary mode of transportation to and from work, school, or whatever. And this is going to cause some real significant financial harm, I believe, to people who are already struggling. Mm-hmm. And there are also new laws as to where you can ride them as well. So you have to go again on the Secretary of State's website. Look at the rules that's going to be regulating them. It starts January 1st, 2027. And people have to self-report, by the way, You got to self-report, which means that they, again, there will be enforcement around the new e-bike law, because what they're trying to do, obviously, is dragnet and get everybody's bikes recorded at the Secretary of State level so that you can register, have a driver's license, pay license and insurance fees, so on and so forth. That's the reason that I thought this was problematic.
0: Well, I thought, and you passed a bill, worked with your colleagues to pass a bill years ago around people who had lost their driver's license and didn't have a way to get to work. Is that correct?
1: Right, for non-moving violations, parking tickets and the like.
0: Okay.
1: So we restored.
0: But what we found is that a lot of people started to use bikes and now these e-bikes because they don't have driver's license.
1: Yes, that's right.
0: So, but this bill is saying that they will have to have driver's license if the bike goes over 27 miles an hour.
1: Correct.
0: And they have to
1: self-report.
0: And the age
1: limit, and you have to self-report that if you own an e-bike that goes over that allowance. Hmm. And get license and insurance. Well, you know, for insurance companies, it's a brand new book of business. So at any rate, that is coming as of January 1st, 2027. People need to really, really pay attention to that. There are also some changes on the federal level coming in relationship to Medicaid, Medicare, and work requirements for housing that is also going to be impacting people in the community. I'm often surprised by how little discussion is taking place about these massive changes that are about to take place that the states will have to implement, right? These are federal changes that the states will have to implement. And the rules, I haven't seen the rules yet, but the rules around a work requirement for housing, meaning your voucher, your housing voucher, is also going to be implemented next year. So people are unfortunately engaging, they call our office when they learn, meaning by letter or by some contact with the agency, that there's a change to their benefits. That's how they end up contacting our office. But we're trying to tell as many people now that these things are about to happen. And if you get a letter from Department of Health and Human Services, I highly recommend that you read and act upon those letters right away, because they are unfortunately reducing the rolls on the safety net programs as we speak. So I just wanted people to be aware of that, that the new law is going to go into effect in January around e-bikes. So prepare yourself for that. I don't believe I tried to, even in that debate, which I did not, was not successful in that debate because it passed. I was trying to at least require them to do a greater amount of tracking and tracing law enforcement engagement around the e-bikes. The Secretary of State's office felt that the current law that tracks traffic stops would apply to this e-bike. Mm-hmm. Scenario. I don't know if that's true or not. We're going to see here very soon so that you can see if there's any statistical analysis that come out of who's being stopped on the e-bikes. Yeah. Right. So this is a really big deal that I don't think people are paying attention to as much, because there's so many big deals going on right now. Unfortunately, distracted from one trauma and to the next. Right. So at any rate, I wanted people to be aware of that. And then I think there was only one other thing that I wanted to highlight in Carol's Corner, that, you know, there's a lot of talk around the data centers that is taking place, not just in Illinois, but this is a nationwide issue because, of course, data centers are being promoted as an inevitable part of our future life. And we won't be able to survive unless we have all these data centers pop up everywhere. But there was an attempt to put a huge data center in Boulder City, I think in Nevada, right? Mm-hmm. On public lands, they was trying to put this AI data center built on public lands, and a lawsuit was filed. Sierra Club was party to that lawsuit to stop that build out on public lands. And so far they were successful in stopping that data center from popping up on the public lands. But again, these are conversations that environmental groups are starting to really push and engage with. And our state, Of course, we already have data centers popping up all over the state of Illinois. And so the governor's moratorium is not stopping the data centers that are already permitted to pop up all over this state. Mm-hmm. And local communities are starting to have to fight local cases, right? So there's still a lot that needs to be done, in my opinion, around data centers in the state of Illinois and what's going to govern in the state of Illinois. Mm-hmm. But there's a lot of pushback going on. And in this case, they were able to prevail in stopping that particular data center from going on that public land. Mm-hmm. So,
0: question about the data centers. Water. A lot of people are not aware. You said the environmental groups are starting to speak to this and raise these concerns. But is there any particular data that you could point to about the data centers and its water usage impact on the water?
1: I mean,
0: there's a certain amount of water that's used. Water is used to cool the servers or something like that.
1: The big servers that these are all just servers, computers inside of a big building. They are massive and they use a massive amount of water. It just depends on the size of the data center determines how much water they're going to need for cooling. Mm-hmm. So it's not a universal number of 50 million gallons of water, right? Mm-hmm. It's not universal. It depends on the size of the data center itself.
0: Mm-hmm. And does the cooling, and maybe this is for an environmentalist, and maybe we can bring them on a later show to talk about this and talk about both sides of it, because, you know, technology is not going back in the hat, right? You know what I mean? So these data centers are popping up all over the place. And like other new technology, it has a drawback, whether it was the coal industry or, you know, trains at first was burning coal, but it was something that the people felt like they needed. What happens to the water? Like when we have nuclear reactors that are cooled by the water, people feel like that water is now contaminated. Is that the same concept with data centers?
1: I don't know. I'm happy to get somebody from either Sierra Club, Prairie Rivers to come on and talk about that. That's not something that I can answer for you.
0: Okay.
1: That's out of my wheelhouse.
0: Okay. All right. Yeah. We did have a message come in about the reparations piece too, the date that you were speaking about.
1: Oh, okay, yeah.
0: Roads to
1: Reparations. Read our guest bio. Right. Yeah.
0: So, Roads to Reparations, Thursday, October 15th at 6:30 p.m. New Covenant Fellowship, 124 West White Street in Champaign. It's free and open to the public. Free parking in the lot at Randolph and White Street. Shannon McFarlane will be the MC. Noah Brown is a musician. Representative Carol Ammons will be there. And Robin Ruth Simmons, founder and executive director of First Repair. I think it's Nanamba is her name that she has, because she has now traced her roots back to Guinea-Bissau and taken on a African name. So Robin Ruth Simmons, who was the founding executive director of First Repair, who was here once before, will also be on that panel along with Dr. Jeff Trask, who offer an update on transformative Champaign County developments, animation and brief entertainment, Q&A facilitated by Dr. Sundiata Chajua, and then a reception afterwards. This is organized by the Champaign Urbana Reparations Coalition, and then you can check them out on the Facebook as well and get information. But www.cureparationscoalition.com. CUReparationsCoalition.com. Again, that's October 15th at 6:30 p.m. New Covenant Fellowship, 124 West White Street in Champaign. Mm-hmm. Free and open to the public. Parking is also available. So do come and check it out. Now, as we got about 4 or 5 minutes before I believe Brother Sipaway will call in. And we know that Jeff had given us an update recently about where we are. So the city of Urbana and Champaign County has signed on so far.
1: I'll leave that for Jeff to be a guest on.
0: Okay.
1: So that I can have a few minutes to read the bio of our guest coming at 8:45.
0: Sure.
1: Calling in from
0: Guinea-Bissau, Africa.
1: Guinea-Bissau, Africa. Yes, we can talk to them directly on the phone. And I wanted to, Sipaway Baleka is what is considered the Afro-descendant theocratic special envoy, an extraordinary and reparations expert that is from Illinois originally, but traced his lineage and roots.
0: He was from Guinea-Bissau originally.
1: He was from Guinea-Bissau originally, right. That's right. Correction.
0: By way of Illinois.
1: By way of Illinois and the trafficking of Africans from Africa to the United States. Sipowe Baleka, as he is known in his community there as Brazamata in the Balanta community, he was born April 14, 1971 in Illinois to Jeremiah and Yolanda Blake. His what we called
0: colonial name.
1: Colonial name was Anthony Nathaniel Blake. He was a Olympic.
0: I think this is our call. Good morning,
1: swimmer.
0: Sir.
1: Oh, I cannot hear him.
0: I thought we were going to be able to hear. We tested this morning.
1: We did, and I heard it.
0: Brother Sipowe, can you hear me? It is not coming through.
1: Oh, wow. Ain't that something?
2: Is anyone there?
1: Oh, can I hear you?
0: This is what happened with Sundiata last time. Yeah. It comes in for a brief second, then it drops off. We're going to have to call him.
1: Okay.
0: We are still working on this. We are hoping that it will be taken care of here shortly. Our live call-ins will work in the near future. So we're going to give Sipowe a call, and we're going to do what we do down here and put it up to the microphone so that y'all can hear it too. All right.
1: So I'll do that while he works on calling Sipowe directly. He is an Illinois State swimming champion, attended Yale University, as the first African-American on the Ivy League swim team, which is quite an impressive task. But that was not his true talent. His true talent is as a writer and a scholar. Brother Sipowe is a avowed scholar, like unto Walter Rodney kind of scholarship that really develops out of the framework of Frantz Fanon and Marcus Garvey's theology. He is a prolific writer and leader in the reparations movement, having trained many of those who are working within the reparations movement in the line of Kwame Nkrumah kind of theology that Africans must find their global home in Africa and return. We wanted to get an update from our scholar Sipowe Baleka today on the reparations movement internationally as people have been following this. Very important pieces that are happening. So I want to welcome our great Professor Sipowe Baleka to Higher Ground.
0: Good morning, brother.
3: Greetings.
1: Oh, I can hear you, which is amazing.
0: All right. So we are making this work down here now. If we have to take our time, go slow, we will. But we want to make sure that the people can hear you because of the information that you have to offer. It's always good to hear from you. And is there anything you would like to say to start off, or do you want us to just dive on in with questions?
3: Let me just say that I am calling from my ancestral homeland of Guinea-Bissau. And today is the birthday of the great Amilcar Cabral, who is the father of Guinea-Bissau independence. So it's a national holiday. It's a great day here in Guinea-Bissau. Amilcar Cabral had come to the United States and spoken with the African-American community in the 1970s. He received a doctorate of law. I believe it was a doctorate of law from Lincoln University, one of our historical Black universities. So today's conversation is in the spirit of connection between Amilcar Cabral, Guinea-Bissau, liberation, and our struggle in the United States.
1: I certainly am happy about the celebration that you all are experiencing in Guinea-Bissau. And if I can ask you before we jump into the updates of reparations, I had only come to learn a little bit about Amilcar Cabral from your textbooks, actually, from your curriculum that I've studied with you. Can you give people a little bit more about the important philosophy of Cabral?
3: Yes. Amilcar Cabral was born and raised in Guinea-Bissau, which is a very, very small country on the West African coast that was colonized by the Portuguese. As a young man, he was sent to school in Portugal, and he studied agronomy and agriculture. He returned to Guinea-Bissau and was employed in doing a national agricultural study. He had to travel around the whole country and basically do research on the land, what it can grow, what its problems are. During that time, at the same time as our civil rights struggle, during that time, the people of Guinea-Bissau suffered the same kind of things we were suffering in America. For example, the young men who worked at the port, at the docks, went on strike so that they could earn a living wage. It was their version of their civil rights movement. And when they protested for a fair wage, the Portuguese authorities massacred them, shot all of them dead. Over 50 people died. It's called the Pindigiti Massacre. It was at that point that Amilcar Cabral realized that the Portuguese did not speak the language of nonviolent peaceful resistance, you know, human rights, those kinds of things. And that was the moment when he and six of his colleagues realized that they were going to have to take up arms in order to throw out the Portuguese colonial settlers and regain control of their land. And so this man, Amilcar Cabral, who's a brilliant strategist, theorist, he managed to go to all those communities. They were barefoot, uneducated, but he had already established a relationship with them. And he was able to organize them into guerrilla warfare fighting units. And after an 11-year armed struggle, they won. And on September 24th, 1973, they declared their independence. It was recognized by the international community. And that is how the people of Guinea-Bissau became free of Portuguese domination.
0: Wow. That's all right. So I got a bunch of things running through my head after hearing that, because one of the things I think the connection with Fanon and what we see with Brother Malcolm and various other scholars, revolutionaries who understand that while nonviolence is an ideal situation for us all, we would love to live in an environment where people are able to reason together and stay in their frontal lobe and treat each other with human dignity and respect. But when you're dealing with colonial powers or imperialists or whatever title you want to give them, but if a person or a group is coming to steal your land, to harm your families and people, and they are willing to do so with violence, though it may not be your first response, that is something that you have to consider and may have no other choice but to take up arms to defend yourself. And, you know, it's amazing to me when I think of a nation like the United States or other places, colonial powers, who want to tell the people who are being repressed and exploited that they have to use measures of reason and nonviolence while they use violence to conquer the world, you know? So anyway, just wanted to get my little thought out. Sister Carol, I think she has a question for you.
1: Yeah, so I certainly celebrate Amilcar today, and I'll pull his book out when I get back. But at any rate, you are going to give us an update on what's happening around the debate around reparations. The debate around reparations is culminating in the news here in the Western Hemisphere, and we've heard about the Jamaican petition for slavery, and it's involving these complex legal economic, ethical, logistical considerations that people may not understand fully what is happening in the reparation space. Can you kind of give us a little bit of update of what's happening right now? And I'm aware, of course, that you have sent a brief to the Jamaican delegation around their request to the King of England on reparations. Give us a little bit of, in layman's terms, if you will, because a lot of people may not even understand what's happening, right?
3: Sure. So let's put it into context. Just this year, there has been a monumental shift. In March, the United Nations adopted a resolution that said that the trafficking and the racialized chattel enslavement of our ancestors was the gravest crime against humanity. Following that, in May, Pope Leo, the current pope, issued a statement. I won't call it an apology, but he began to address the Catholic Church's responsibility in the 500 years of the enslaving process. And that was in May. Then following that, in June, there was a big reparations conference that was had in Ghana. Ghana is the African Union champion for reparations. And the whole world finally came together. I was at that conference. There were at least 11 heads of state, over 80 official government officials, ministers of foreign affairs, civil society was there. It really was like a world conference on reparations. And then following that, most recently, two things have happened. The United Nations, through its Office on Human Rights Commission, issued what is called General Recommendations Number 40, which gives out, it mandates that UN member states have the following obligations when it comes to reparations. And then on Monday of this week, Jamaica, of course, traveled to England to submit a petition to King Charles III, invoking his ability to ask the Privy Council, which is the highest court for the British Commonwealth, to answer three legal questions. So that series of events is monumental because up until the last few years, we've had decades, particularly in the United States, where reparations was only a grassroots issue. Mm-hmm. And in the 1980s, it was considered a fringe issue. It wasn't accepted by the masses, even of Black folk in America. And it was certainly not an issue that was discussed by governments. So from 1980 till now, this has been the change. It is now a state-to-state negotiation. It is involving heads of states, ministers of foreign affairs, and it is now, reparations is becoming the political issue of the 21st century.
0: So this is interesting because for so many different things, so many different reasons. Help us and those who are listening, because let me offer some context for my question. You know that we have people at various different points of understanding reparations. As you said, that it's been decades where people did not want to talk about it, where it's being swept under the rug, but now it's become the premier issue of this century. Now, why is it important for us, for the people who are new to this and people who have been working on it for a while, to understand the perspective that you are offering around reparations?
3: Well, from the 1970s, 80s, through the 1990s, when the issue of reparations did come up, it was usually associated with money. with a check, with the economic aspect. Those conversations usually centered around the fact that our enslaved ancestors worked from sun up till sundown against their will without pay. And that that unpaid labor is the capital resources that were used to develop not just the United States, but all of the European countries and their colonies. And so the conversations in those decades was always about, well, this is unfair. This is unjust, right? It's against our moral sensibilities that a people should, for generations, be worked without pay. What would happen if there was a transfer of that wealth, right, back to the descendants of those ancestors? So those conversations were always about money. And of course, what would happen is that, you know, governments and those who are benefiting from what in law is called the unjust enrichment, they feel, well, I didn't enslave anyone, so why should I pay, right? I don't hold any slaves, and you're not enslaved today. So the economic debate usually ended with those questions. Mm-hmm. We didn't enslave anyone, and you're not enslaved, so why should we do this? Mm-hmm. It has now switched, however, right? We learned from those eras, and we were saying, all right, yes, economics, money, the check, that's just a component of reparations. Starting in the, say, maybe 2010 to 2020, we started to then focus on the healing aspect of reparations, right? What was the damage to our biology, our genetics, our emotions, our mental, psychological makeup, our spiritual makeup? How do we wrap our minds around the fact that we are African people that spoke our own language and now we only speak English? We speak a foreign language. How do we wrap our minds around the fact that most of us don't know where our maternal and paternal ancestors came from, and therefore we have been cut off from an entire cultural practice? We have been cut off from our ancestors. So we started to understand that reparations meant more than just getting money. Reparations was about repairing and restoring the things that were taken from us and that damaged us as a result of warfare, right? When you are imprisoned and captured and you're forced labor and you go through the brutalities of rape and killing and whippings, there's trauma associated with that. And science is now showing that that trauma can be passed on through the genetic, through genes for generations. So how are we going to deal with that? So now the reparations conversation is not just about money. It is about all of these things, even repairing the environment, the theft of our artifacts, the fact that most of even the African countries today don't have sovereignty. They don't have the power, right, to meet the needs of its own citizens because of the global order that was created because of the slavery. So it is now a holistic discussion.
0: You know, this is interesting because a lot of people enter the discussion about reparations at different points, and people come in with their own mindset. There was something that you offered about reparations in some of our conversations a few months ago about the law, international law and things like that. A basic question that I think some people have is there any statute of limitations on these crimes on human trafficking?
3: No, there's no statute of limitations. And that is true whether you're asking the question from the point of view of European law and European jurisprudence, or if you're asking it from the point of view of African law or African jurisprudence. In fact, almost across the globe, nearly everyone agrees that there are certain crimes that are so egregious, so devastating, so disruptive to the entire fabric of human existence, that there's no statute of limitations, because no matter how long it takes, it must be remedied because the cosmic imbalance is so great. So there's no statute of limitations on these crimes, crimes against humanity. Our enslavement is included in that. And also for a category that's called war crimes, for a category of war which is called total warfare. All throughout history, warfare normally was fought between armies, okay, combatants, and civilians, women, children, old people, right? They were excluded from the war. Of course, they suffered loss of their families and if there was a pillage of the land or whatever, but they were not actual combatants. And so there were customs, traditions, laws that governed warfare. And it was near universally decided that warfare that didn't distinguish between combatants and civilians was such an offense to human dignity that that would be a case where there's no statute of limitations.
2: Okay.
1: So the Privy Council of Jamaica is, I listened to a brief interview with the representative from Jamaica explaining why they thought the direction of going to the Privy Council in the United Kingdom is a good step. Can you talk a little bit about their decision there, and if there's some distinction you want to make between the Privy Council of the UK versus an African jurisprudence?
3: Okay. So this move by Jamaica, of course, Jamaica was colonized by the British. And then upon Jamaican independence, they became an independent nation that is part of the British Commonwealth. So even though Jamaica, quote unquote, was independent, they were still dependent on the British system, especially the legal system. Now, for the British Commonwealth, the highest court, the Supreme Court, is what's called the Privy Council. So Barbados, the island in the Caribbean, they are part of the British Commonwealth. Jamaica is part of the British Commonwealth. The British Virgin Islands, okay? The original 13 colonies, remember, were British. And they were, right? So we got our independence. We fought a revolution against them. These other places didn't. Independence was given to them by Britain, right? But they were still under the British system. So Jamaica, knowing that the King Charles is also the King of Jamaica, and that the highest court of appeals for Jamaica is the Privy Council, they found a way to use Britain's own law to bring a grievance against Britain, okay? Strictly from a legal point of view, and I know this to be the case because I have spoken to several members of the Jamaican National Council on Reparations, as well as the chairperson of their legal subcommittee that drafted the petition. Jamaica wanted to bring their request for an advisory opinion to the International Court of Justice. Okay? to what they consider to be a more fair and impartial judge. However, under the British system, there's a law that says that if you are a member of the British Commonwealth, you cannot bring a case against Britain to the International Court of Justice.
1: Mm.
3: So the Jamaicans had their hands tied. So in their view, the only court system that has any kind of binding authority on Britain is this Privy Council. And so that was their strategy. That was the decision, why they made the decision to go to the Privy Council. There are other political considerations as well. The Jamaican people are in the process of trying to exit the British Commonwealth and become a republic. Okay? And if they do that, if they had done that already, they wouldn't have been able to bring this to the Privy Council. So in their mind, since they're still part of the British Commonwealth, even though they know they're going to be exiting it, this was a last ditch, a last attempt to bring it to the British High Court and make them answer these questions either yay or nay. Okay? Either you're going to say it was a crime back then and that Britain has some responsibility of reparations, or you're going to deny it. Okay? They wanted to get that into the legal record, because if they accept that it was a crime and they have a responsibility, that's a great victory for the reparations movement. And if they deny it, according to the Jamaican legal strategists, that would be of benefit to the reparations movement, because it would expose and show that Britain, arguably the greatest enslaver, right, refuses reparations and this idea of justice, and that that would somehow be useful.
1: Do you think that the whichever way that decision is made, in the case of the United Kingdom, does it constitute a breach in international law if they rule against the issue of Jamaica?
3: No. So I am one of the people that didn't agree with the Jamaican strategy to go to the Privy Council, and I was somewhat outspoken about it for the following reason. There is now a united African reparatory justice movement, okay, that is trying to put in place mechanisms and implement a strategy that we combine all of these cases. So just like Jamaica is, you know, targeting the British, and Martinique is targeting the French, and Guyana and Suriname, they're targeting the Dutch because they were colonized by the Dutch. For example, Guinea-Bissau, they would be targeting the Portuguese because they were colonized by the Portuguese. If we can create a unified reparation strategy, right, then we're in a much better legal position, instead of having to, you know, one small group over here, and another small group, we're duplicating efforts, we're going into legal systems that are not even ours, that are the systems of the criminals who actually enslaved us. We have now learned that that is a dead-end strategy. It has never worked, and it's not going to work. And when we look at the recent cases, we have learned that the playbook is this. And I warned Jamaica, I told them, this is exactly what's going to happen. Britain is going to acknowledge the moral debt. They are going to express sorrow for the suffering of those that suffered the enslavement. And then they're going to invoke the intertemporality legal rule, which says that it has to be a crime at the time. And Britain is going to say, But according to our laws, it wasn't a crime. And so they're going to have a shield against legal liability. They're going to say, yes, it was horrible, it was a moral thing and all of this, but we're not legally responsible. And the moment that they do that, okay, then all the other European enslaving countries are going to follow that example.
1: Sure.
3: They are going to set legal precedents that will then be used in international arenas to say, hey, look, you know, you can't sue us because our court has already determined that it was legal at the time. So we were asking the Jamaicans, why go to the Privy Council and give them the opportunity to set that precedent when there's another strategy that allows you to go to the African court and have African judges decide those legal questions?
1: That makes sense. I mean, I think that going to the people who authorized the chattel enslavement to ask them whether they thought chattel enslavement was wrong and should be repaired.
0: So, Sibway, the question that I have now from a legal standpoint is, so the Japanese who received a form of reparations from America and the Israel who received reparations from America.
1: And Germany.
0: Was there, well, I think, well, the reason I'm raising America is because I think Israel would have the legal argument against Germany, right? But what is the reason that the United States pays reparations to Israel? Is it a legal basis?
3: No, not for the, it's not a, for the United States, no, it's not a legal basis. It's a political basis, right? It is a political partnership and allyship. So let's go back a minute since you brought this case, right? And we had discussed it in a previous conversation. Remember that there was a war among the savage European tribes on the European continent. These are savage people. Their entire history is them warring against each other, making an industry where they make weapons to fight against each other. So you have the Huguenots fighting against the Anglo-Saxons, fighting against the Franks, fighting against the Aryans, right? The European savage tribes are always at war. And these European savage tribes had another war in the 1930s and 40s, where during that war, the Aryans in Germany, right, took these Ashkenazic converted people that are called Jews and targeted them for genocide, extermination. They were discriminated against. They were rounded up, they were sent to concentration camps, and then they were exterminated. Over the course of 10, 11, 12 years, 6 million died, okay? The war, when the war ended, and by this time, the United States was involved, Japan was involved, somehow these European savage peoples, right, who are constantly at war with each other, got all the rest of the world involved, including African people, including Black people in America who fought in those wars.
1: Right.
3: Germany lost the war, and the war settlement, right, was negotiated, and it was decided that Germany and some other nations would have to pay war reparations. And that included paying reparations to the survivors of this genocide, this Holocaust. So that they set up what was called the Nuremberg Tribunal. In terms of law, it was something that never existed before. There was never an international tribunal to try a case like this for what they started calling crimes against humanity. Out of that tribunal came this binding legal decision that $86 billion would be put into a fund that would be used to pay the survivors –

0: agreed upon through treaties and contracts to not only rebuild Europe, but then to build up this nation called Israel. So that is further reparations that were paid as a result of the conclusion of that war. So now what we are saying is, well, our war supersedes that. Our war started with an official declaration, June 18, 1452, okay? It has been ongoing ever since, because there has never been a conclusive negotiated end to that war. And the declaration has never been, using technical terms, abrogated or revocated, which means it's still in effect. So ultimately, the solution for Black people, African people problem, is to have one big negotiated settlement that includes all the affected African peoples. And this is what we call reparations.
1: And I can see, I really can see further what you, I've heard of CARICOM, which.
2: I have one quick follow-up, because the nature of my question was, if there's a legal argument that we have to make for us to get reparations.
0: Oh, yes. Yes.
2: But the United States is who benefit. Well, certainly here in North America that I know of, I've learned, of course, that Central South America also were benefactors of the human trafficking of Africans. But here in the United States, where this government pays billions of dollars every year to the state of Israel, without a, so there's no legal obligation. It is just a political decision.
1: Allyship.
0: Yes.
2: Okay.
0: Yes.
1: And so I wanted to, based on that point that Brother Aaron just made, that so the idea of reparations is not some new idea that was designed by the revolutionary French, the French version of the revolutionaries in America, right? That's not a new concept. It's a concept that is has been implemented post these kind of war incursions in the past, and not just in the state of Israel, but in other places where you've had war, and now you go back and you repair that economy, right? The United States has done that many times over. For our experience in the United States with reparations, a lot of people don't even realize that after 1865, there was already recognition at that time by the Lincoln administration that reparations had to be paid, and that there were efforts to actually pay those reparations that were thwarted, right, by President Johnson, right?
0: Yes.
1: So why is this such a crazy concept where Mitch McConnell is quoted last year? He says, well, I don't think we need to deal with reparations because no one alive, there's no one alive that's liable for enslavement. How does that become an idea in the case of Black folk?
0: A lot of it has to do with the power of narratives and what Carter G. Woodson called the miseducation of the Negro. But I would expand that to say the miseducation of the American people. The way they tell the story, right, matters. And this is why you have the culture wars, the war DEI, why they're trying to take certain history out of textbooks, right, is to change the narrative so it no longer remains in the memory of the people, so that there's no longer a basis for making the case. Now, Representative Ammons, you were mentioning that this concept of reparations is not new. It stretches back into antiquity, and it is usually associated with war. And war is usually practiced by one nation or one people against another. Okay? Mm-hmm. And so at some point, the war is either too costly for both sides, or one side is losing, so they sue for peace. They have a meeting, and they say, we don't want to continue the war, so let us agree on terms.

0: to end the war. Mm-hmm. And if they can do that, it's better for both sides, because why? Now there's no more death, there's no more killing, there's no more war expenses, and ostensibly the two nations or peoples can live in peace with each other. That's the purpose of reparations, is to bring back a state where the two nations or peoples can live in peace. Mm. The way they tell the story is that, for example, the United States, at that time, it was these 13 colonies that were part of the British Empire. Okay? Their identity was that they are British subjects. And at that time, they held a contract, a monopoly Asiento contract, right, that gave them the authority to engage in this quote-unquote wartime trade. The way they tell the story, we, our ancestors, were not part of a people or nations. We're just individuals who happen to be living in Africa, as if we didn't have our own government systems, our own laws, or anything like that. They have to destroy our memory of who we were in order to be able to say, we don't pay any reparations because you're not a nation, this wasn't a war. They have to erase all of that. Mm-hmm. So technically, the United States, 1776, right? Mm-hmm. When they signed the Declaration of Independence, right?
1: That's right.
0: And I guess it gets ratified and they get recognized 1789. All right. So before that, they're engaging in slavery, but not as the United States of America.
1: Right.
0: But as what? The state of Massachusetts or the state of South Carolina, right? Because they're states.
1: They're states.
0: They're states. So that is their level of sovereignty. Okay, so legally, it's the state of South Carolina, for example, at that time that held the legal liability. Okay, they were the ones that set policies and laws that allowed the trafficking, which was illegal at that time, according to British law, which the states were derived from. When the states came together and formed the United States of America, 1776, they put it in the Constitution that they were going to allow the wartime trafficking to continue for 20 more years till 1809. Mm-hmm. It is at that moment that the United States, as an entity, enters officially and contractually into the Dumb Diversus War.
1: Mm. Okay. Mm-hmm.
0: That is the basis. That is the answer to your question, Aaron. That is the basis of the legal claim for reparations. Mm. There was a legal framework for invading and enslaving African people that was set by the Dumb Diversus and operationalized through these Asiento contracts. These British colonies were under the British Asiento contract until they illegally broke away from Britain through their revolution, set up their states and their federal constitutions that then sanctioned the importation of the prisoners of war. At that time, that is when the Asiento contract was opened up to private, it became free market. Before, it was only the province of a nation, and that nation would then subcontract out licenses to companies like the Royal African Company or the Dutch African Company. Okay, but right at the moment of the American Revolution, the Asientos were canceled in their traditional forms, and it was opened up to free trade, and the United States entered into the Dumb Diversus under those terms, and therefore, that is the legal basis for suing them for war reparations. Hmm. Mm-hmm.
1: People in, you hear these conversations and YouTubes and all that kind of stuff, opponents of reparations. Let me just say that the percentage of African Americans who support reparations is up to like 77%. But yes, the percentage of white Americans and others who support reparation is only about 24%, I think. Is that right?
0: Something like that.
1: Something to that effect. I think it's about 24%. And the things that we hear often about the Americans' perspective, those who don't support the idea of reparations, is that, you know, that the concept that the responsibility for acts committed by their ancestors and that citizens shouldn't have to pay or be liable for the past. That concept, I think, only truly applies to Black people asking for reparations. Can you, is there anything else? I can't think of anything else.
0: It's actually easy to respond to that. Okay. The legal word for this is unjust enrichment. Okay. Mm. But let me bring it to the layman's term. Let me put it where the goats can get it. All
1: mm-hmm,
0: right.
1: Mm-hmm.
0: Suppose Carol, suppose I steal your car.
1: Mm-hmm.
0: Okay. Now I'm driving around in your car, and then my son turns 16, gets his driver's license, and now I give him the car. Okay? One day you see my son driving your car, and you say, "That's my car, give it back."
1: Mm-hmm.
0: And the son says, "I don't have to give it back to you, I didn't steal it.
2: I didn't steal the pumpkin. I just took it to town."
0: Right. Yeah, I didn't steal the car, right? My father gave this to me, mm-hmm, right? Mm-hmm. I'm not guilty. I didn't commit any crime against you. I didn't steal your car. But you are benefiting from the crime of your father.
1: Hmm.
0: That's in law called unjust enrichment.
1: Okay.
0: Here's another example, all right? If the bank wrongly makes a mistake and somehow you get $10,000 in your account, right? You don't get to keep that money when they find out the mistake.
1: And it doesn't matter how long ago it took place.
0: Exactly.
1: You still don't get to keep the money in your bank account.
0: You don't get to keep the money, okay? So this idea of justice, reparations, is that what you have taken, right, you have to give it back. And you don't get to say, this is the trouble that white Americans have, is acknowledging the fact that the society that you live in and all of the things that you benefit from is because one group of people were forced to work without compensation.
1: Mm-hmm.
0: If they had been paid, these people would have developed their own farms, their own houses. Right. They would have done their That's own right. things. It wouldn't belong to you. It would belong to them. And so to acknowledge that, okay, yes, right. I mean, imagine if you got, for the next 25 years, you got labor from five different people free. Let's say one of them is a graphic designer. Another one of them is a master carpenter and plumber. And another one of them is a teacher. And you get to employ them from sunup till sundown. They clean your house. They do everything. And you don't have to pay them. How much different your life is going to be, what you would be able to do with your time and the capital that you're able to accumulate.
2: Yeah.
0: That is called unjust enrichment. You don't get to keep that. That's what reparations is all about. So it's not about, you know, well, this happened so long ago in the past,
1: mm-hmm.
0: right?
1: Right. And we hear that kind of comment often. I'll give another example. I appreciate the vehicle example you gave. If people remember, post-1865, Lincoln ordered General Sherman to give an assess to those newly freed Africans in America at that time 400,000 acres of land. And a lot of this acreage is along that southern coastal area. This is coastal area land to those who were formerly enslaved. That 400,000 acres today is valued in the millions, if not billions of dollars. Currently, Myrtle Beach, right? People may recognize that. Jackson, Florida, you may recognize that. This coastal land that is so valued today, as you just gave the example, those formerly enslaved people would have built economic viability as a result of the 400,000 acres that, if left in the hands of those formerly enslaved who worked for free, would have been able to build an economic base for African Americans who were descended from them.
2: Yeah. One of the things I'd like to go back to is the cultural understanding, because cultures create environments, and environments then condition minds, right? So the point that I was making earlier, that we've said this $86 billion fund was created. Then on top of that, these United States decided, and maybe some other countries decided, the to Europeans. Do something extra for the state of Israel to help build it up, even though the United States fought against Germany, right? So the United States was not playing an active role in the genocide
1: that was being carried out
2: Jewish
1: by
2: people that were being carried out in Germany. But based upon political alliances or biblical, cultural, whatever the reason they want to say, they said, well, we're going to go this extra mile and continue to this very day, going so far as proposing to merge the militaries.
1: Proposing has.
2: Okay. But at the same time, what the Pew Research Center and what you all are saying is only 15 to 18% of white Americans think that black folks
1: should
2: ought to have this moral. Wait a minute. Do you not know of the 100 million people who were trafficked or killed through the African Holocaust or the human trafficking of African people? What contributions we made to build the economy so that you would have unjust enrichment for centuries? I don't understand the lack of understanding of this argument. So to me, it's a recognition that is important, and much in the same way that you said Amir Kahk Cabral came to an understanding, right? Once you have an understanding of this thing, why do you continue to act and operate as if it's going to change all of a sudden? 15 to 18% of elder, and I would say adult white Americans, because the generational divide shows that younger white adults under 30 they have a much higher percentage of understanding or saying that maybe reparations
1: should be paid
2: to African Americans. And so there's some glimmer of hope there that someday you might get something, right? But my point I think I'm trying to make is that the culture here has an understanding or has a treatment of African people, African Americans, new Africans, black folks, that says whether it's legal or moral, the vast majority of those who are in power and are older white Americans do not think that you are owed anything, but at the same time have no problem paying other Europeans for something that you don't even have a legal responsibility for.
1: Right.
2: I'm just, you know.
0: If you're looking for a simultaneous logic and ethical convergence to validate that behavior, you won't find it. That's like asking the devil, why does he do wicked things? It's in their nature. So let's look at it a different way. Does the alcoholic stop drinking before he admits that he or she is an alcoholic?
2: No.
0: Does the abuser admit, yeah, I'm an abuser? Or is the abuser often in denial about their behavior?
2: In denial.
0: Okay. So in white America, in their collective psyche in order to insulate oneself from the collective guilt of being born into the people who contributed to the gravest crime against humanity. They have to psychologically immunize themselves in order to protect their mental health. Their collective white society will be in denial about what they did, or if they do say, well, we did it, they have to distance themselves. That's why they say it happened long ago and in the past, and it's not connected to me. It has to do with psychological reasons. Now, watch this. And this goes to your point, Aaron, about the inherent hypocrisy and racism. In white American social science, they acknowledge what is called generational trauma. They talk about the cycle of abuse. So if a white man was an alcoholic abuser in the 1950s and he beat his wife and his kids, now they understand, well, if those children follow that same pattern because they saw their parents do it, so their behavior was conditioned by their parents' behavior. White American social science recognizes the generational inheritance of these behaviors, of these things. So how is it that you can excuse, right? They say alcoholism. Well, it runs in our family. Diabetes and heart disease, it runs in our family. Oh, but the trauma and the damages from the brutality of slavery doesn't run in the black people's families today?
1: And the impact, so the impact of the science that they, the pseudoscience of inferiority, superiority runs in the family, right? Because we continue to produce policies that promote the discriminatory actions against one group over another. It's consistent.
0: It's consistent. And we can now, you know, in this reparations thing, in the legal sphere, one of the things they kind of require, they require, not we, they require it. Well, you got to show us how the harm that was done to the original ancestor is still affecting you now. And I say, oh, that's quite easy. That's quite easy. The original ancestor was beaten, whipped. There were laws that said you cannot speak that language. Now, as a result of that original harm, I do not speak my mother tongue today.
1: Right.
0: Okay. Now, another thing. I think we would all agree, right, that going into a person's mind and conducting experiments on them to erase their memories is a violation of that person, is a crime. If somebody were to capture you, put you on a table, right, strap, now we're getting physical, strap your arms to a bed, inject you with some kind of anesthesia, right? This is now physical. It's against your will. And while you're under anesthesia, open up your brain, that's physical violence to the body, and remove a part of your brain that you could no longer remember who your mother and father are, or you have memory of where you came from. Nobody would argue that that's justifiable, that that's legal, that you can do that. So our chattel enslavement was exactly that. They put us through a physical process. They used the weapon of terrorism to induce into our somatic system and our neurological system the conditions to rewire our brains in such a way that we eventually lost our identity, our knowledge of who our mothers and fathers were and where they came from, our mother tongue, and programmed us to be subservient or obedient to the foreign domination as a survival mechanism.
1: Mm-hmm.
0: That is still the damage that we have today. Because if I, who here on the, who is listening to this can actually speak the mother tongue, the language that their, the ancestors that they had that survived the Middle Passage, they didn't speak English. They spoke their own mother tongue. How many of the listeners right now can speak that mother tongue? So that means that the crime, the damage that was done against that original is still alive in that person today.
2: Yep. Yep.
0: And in the human rights framework, you have to be able to speak your mother tongue to possess your natural given human rights.
1: Hmm.
0: If you are speaking a foreign language that was imposed on you, you have foreign names, you don't know where you came from, and your culture is essentially the culture of the dominant, those who dominated you, you are not a natural human being, you are a clone. Black people in American, in America are Anglo-Saxon clones. We speak English language, most of us have English names, we use English money, we use the English finance. What is it about you that is not cloned, that still remains natural to that ancestor that was captured? I would argue that
2: nothing
0: the only
2: but your
0: thing
2: melanin
0: we can really identify is the DNA.
1: Now, I was going to actually go to the DNA, because the DNA is allowing us to repair some of the ethnocide that you just described in layman terms. If you cannot speak your mother tongue, you don't know who your parents are, where they're from, you can't eat the food of your natural order, right? You don't practice your religion, right? So all of these things that was taken away, and that hurt a little bit about the we're European clones. That hurt a bit. But
2: it's
1: clarifying, right? It's clarifying the point. But the DNA now allows you to try to fill in the blanks. And I'll just use this example. I was looking at my results of my DNA this past week. And because so many tests are being done on other people, now my DNA is my pool is growing with relatives. But the problem is this. I don't know how they're related to me, because my ancestry is so jumbled up from the original crime that you just said. Does that make sense?
0: But there's a solution to that. This is why I'm so hopeful. This is why I'm encouraged. And I'm going to go back to your point that you made about when I say, yeah, we're Anglo-Saxon clones, European clones, that hurts. I'm going to go back to that in a minute. But to the point you just made, this is where educating our people is so important. You have two kinds of DNA. There is what we call the root DNA that is passed directly from fathers to sons to sons to sons, and from mothers to daughters to daughters to daughters. It never changes. That is how you determine who you are and where you come from. Regardless of who marries into your family and what kind of DNA comes in, okay? Regardless of that mixture, there is a way for you to determine where you are rooted.
1: Mm-hmm.
0: And that is through the African ancestry DNA test, okay? And I think I've mentioned this to you before, but I use the Christmas tree example. Say you go out and you buy the evergreen tree. You bring it home. It has no ornaments on it, but it's an evergreen tree, okay? Now, in the first year, let's say you put a candy cane as an ornament on that. And then the next year, you put a gingerbread man on that Christmas tree. And then the next year, you put an angel. And the year after that, you put balls of holly. And the year after that, you put a Star of David on it. Okay? Now, when you ask the tree, who are you? Do you say, oh, I'm a gingerbread man?
1: Mm.
0: Do you say, no, I'm a candy cane? No. The tree is the tree, and the entity that is allowed to tell the true story is the tree. The tree is the witness. Oh, yeah, in year one, I got this ornament. In year two, I got... So the rootstock, who was your maternal and paternal ancestor that was captured? That's your Christmas tree. Whatever happened in the generations after that, some people married into that and contributed DNA to an offspring, but your rootstock stays the same. And yeah, you may have gotten a little bit of Portuguese. You may have gotten a little bit of Anglo-Saxon. You may have gotten a little bit of Irish. But if you don't know what this aspect, how the DNA works, how it's related to genealogy, how it's related to your narrative, if you're not educated about this, you will get confused. You would kind of just give up, and you'll just accept this new thing called this multiracial identity, this hodgepodge. Right, so right. Now you are completely dislodged from your natural vine and fig tree, right, before the crime. That's what America wants. They want you to be confused. This is why they continue. Here's another thing. They say the crime isn't continuing today. Since the technology exists to identify who you came from, where your people lived before the crime, so that you could identify as a Mende or a Temne or a Khan or Balanta. When the United States government forces you on official forms to click a box that says Black and or African American, those are not natural identities. Those are trademarks for a product. And the product is a chattel slave, something that never existed in human history. A property that is human... Someone that is born as a human being but isn't human and is property from the moment of their existence, including their offspring, that never existed. That's a product. And they call that product Black, Negro, slave, African American. So they continue the crime when they force you to identify that on a birth certificate, on a driver's license, on a passport, for Social Security, all of those things. That is a continuing violation derived from the original crime.
2: Man, we just gonna have to stop. All right.
0: One last thing, though. Okay. And I'll make it real quick, because right. Carol said something that gets really to the heart of this matter. It is painful. It's painful when I said we are Anglo-Saxon clones. To revisit what actually happened to that ancestor and their offspring, that what they experienced was painful, rape, whipping, mutilation, killing. It's painful. And so it takes a lot of courage. We don't want to revisit that pain. Mm-hmm. In the same way that when people are going to therapy to overcome some problem they're having in their life, what does the therapist say? You got to do the work. You got to go revisit that moment. You got to go and you got to revisit that pain, and then you got to process it differently. If you want to heal,
1: right,
0: you got to go back and revisit that pain and process it differently. Mm-hmm. And collectively, as African American people, we've been living with that pain. We're tired of reliving it. We want relief from that pain. And so for some people, the reparations movement is forcing them to revisit the truth and get the clarity that we're getting now. They're not everybody's ready for it at the same time.
2: Yeah. No, that makes a lot of sense. And it also puts in perspective the psychological trauma that is ongoing. Carol says on, you know, numerous times we've had conversations and she's trying to talk to white counterparts and, look, we are still evidence of a crime. My presence here is evidence of a crime, right? And that what you're highlighting from a psychological standpoint, even Black folks who don't want to, or African people who don't want to revisit this conversation, are also steering away from a very painful experience or memories that they don't want to necessarily recall or have to walk back through, because it is very painful. And we don't, just like we don't get the support for reparations in a moral or cultural way, there's also very little to no space for us to be human in this society. So revisiting something like this, the pain associated with it, doesn't garner us a safe space or where we can have those conversations. And I think that's also something that I'm hopeful about, is that, you know, the event that we've got coming up, Nanamba is coming here, Robin Rue Simmons, who has accepted her name. I believe she is she's from Guinea-Bissau also, I believe, as you all discovered that. But she's coming, and we're having another conversation with Alora Son Agwaji, which is Carol's African name also. They are going to have a conversation with Brother Jeff and other folks. So there's space being carved out amongst those percentages of elder whites and young whites and black and African people who are embracing the reparations conversation. And we're going to continue to grow it, and we're going to have the courage to continue to fight and push forward, man. And we thank you for your courage and your clarity this morning. I know we had a very high-level conversation for those listening about reparations, and we want to continue the conversation as we move forward. We have got to wrap up here because I got to get over to some work here today myself. But we send greetings to all our brothers and sisters in Guinea-Bissau, and thank you for all your service, brother. We appreciate you.
0: Hey, thank you. I always enjoy coming on your platform and our discussions and your insights and the questions you ask our head of the class.
2: All right. We'll talk to you soon. Peace and blessings.
1: Bye-bye.
0: Peace and blessings.
1: That has been Sipawe Baleka calling from Guinea-Bissau, giving us the update on the reparations movement, what happened last week with Jamaica and the United Kingdom. This is not going to go away, people. It's not going away. Reparations will be redressed, local, state, federal, and internationally, because it must be redressed, local, state, federal, and internationally. We will have our another scholar on in the next couple of weeks. You wanted to add something there, Brother Ed?
2: No, I just want us to get out of here a little early today.
1: Yeah, so
2: are you okay? Yeah, I've got to get over to election judge training, so today. I'm trying to close up a little quicker than normal.
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2: Yes, we are. 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
1: And just a reminder that the Roads to Reparations, we'll talk about some of these things during that time. October 15th is a Thursday at 6:30 p.m. New Covenant Fellowship, 124 West White Street in Champaign. We hope you'll join for that conversation. The more you educate yourself, the more prepared we are to complete this. This is October 15th. October 15th.
3: Okay. They canceled something as part of Welcoming Week. I thought you were giving that out.
1: No. Yeah. The Road to Reparations is going to be hosted by the CURC Reparations Coalition here. October 15th at 6:30 p.m. at New Covenant.
3: Jeff Trask is writing for the Public Eye about the health and medical ramifications of needs for reparations.
1: Yes.
3: That's an important dimension. We're looking for something
1: that,
3: about
1: right?
3: Ghana and the UN process, too. I was thinking Amir might write it for his for a class and then send us a copy.
1: I'll ask him.
3: Yeah,
1: it's a lot going on in that as well.
3: The maps.
1: Correction of the world map was an important part of that. The United States is on the wrong side of all of this history, but we'll leave that to you, Paul.
3: Yeah. All right. I got something on that, so
4: yes.
3: I'm going to get in the right kind of trouble here.
4: Right.
3: At least I think I am.
2: Yes, as our predecessor, Mr. John Lee Johnson, used to say, stay out of trouble. But as Paul Muth, the late John Lewis, and Brother A-Dub say, get in the right kind of trouble. Peace and much love to you.
3: Yeah, got to have that. Got to have that. All right, what do I got? I've got some Joel Bynum. I might not play all of it today. He's one of the four Bs I have now. Beinhart. Peter Beinhart, Phyllis Bennis, Now, Omer Bartok. Bartov, not Bartok. That's something else again entirely. I'll play all of that tomorrow, I think, unless he's interviewed again somewhere else. A lot going on in that regard. And opinions you hear are those of the speakers, of course. I quite enjoyed that. The e-bike legislation resonated with me because I spilled my e-bike and am still suffering consequences. But enough about me. What else is on the show? Well, I'm going to start out with, I have a couple of ex-military and FBI people, women who have become whistleblowers. Anne Wright resigned over the Iraq War. Colleen Raleigh was in the Minneapolis field office of the FBI, and she's come a long way. She had the memo alerting the people to some of these activities that were going on that looked incredibly suspicious about activities by Al-Qaeda types. So Trump is such a good buddy of the Mr. Bonesaw, MBS. Why doesn't he ask for a full release of all their documents? Speaking of documents, there's another discharge petition that'll be circulating on the Hill to put some teeth behind the Epstein Transparency Act. Budzinski has already signed on to that, so that's okay. I don't have much else to thank her for, I'm afraid. Voting for the Lake and Riley Act, things like that. Of course, the money for only defensive weapons, she says, for Israel. I already gave a disclaimer. Let's do an underwriting announcement for small business in town, does publicity and things like that. And then we'll get back to a little bit more elaboration on the rundown.
5: 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Tanner Friedman is a public relations agency with a focus on media relations, crisis communications, and brand messaging. They also possess capabilities in video production, web design, and event promotion. More information on the firm and its work is at tannerfriedman.com.
3: One thing I've got is Counterspin alternates with Higher Ground, so we don't get to hear the episodes. I try to mention them, but in this case, there is a historic interview with, I believe he was an editor at the Village Voice, about Giuliani and 9/11. He was America's mayor, right? Well, he told people to clean their own houses after 9/11 and all of that catastrophe of the aftermath, which has been covered quite well on Democracy Now! This week, but I thought since they're celebrating their 40th anniversary this coming week, I don't know if they're going to be streaming their event, but they'll probably be pulling some material from that, people giving testimonials to the work they've done. Project Censor just did a long interview with three of the major players, Jeff Cohen, the host, Janine Jackson, and another person from FAIR. Fairness and Accuracy in Reporting. Like I say, it alternates, but it's good to check out Counterspin on your, and we're going to check out a little bit of it. And I'm not going to lead with that because I'm going to put that together with Colleen Raleigh. So I think I'm going to lead with Anne Wright and leave Joel Beinen to the very end. I have some material from a Nation podcast that covers some of the same material, the Haaretz Exposé, which I haven't read yet, saying prior knowledge was given from somebody in the UAE. There was enough evidence that there was going to be an attack of some kind My analysis is that there was so much pressure on Bibi Netanyahu at the time for his court packing and all that other stuff he was doing that people were rising up in the streets about it. If he had been here rolling together two I don't know what they're called, sayings, if he'd have tried to cut the grass, which is the periodic attack on Gaza, it would be seen as wagging the dog, trying to distract people from the activity in the streets and in the courts. So it's another Pearl Harbor. Pearl Harbor, and they knew something was going to happen. They just didn't expect the ferocity. That's October 7th, 9/11. I believe they just thought it was a hijacking. And all the coverage, I haven't heard any coverage of the skepticism of the final report and of the official story. Like I say, I don't think it was an inside job. I think what they were expecting was a simple hijacking, and they were going to use that as a casus belli for the war on terror they wanted to launch. And instead, in all three instances, the attacks were much more ferocious than anticipated. And it's a lament one can make for the people that died and all of those. But the analysis is wider spread in Israel, as usual, than it is here. But this this latest thing just amplifies it because, anyway, hopefully there'll be something this week. It was only a headline on Democracy Now! This week, so I'm sure she'll have someone speaking about it, maybe somebody from Haaretz directly. So this is the longest segment, I think, and this is Anne Wright again. She was on one of the flotillas. She talks about somebody that, actually that's Colleen Rowley that talks about another Veterans Intelligence Professionals for Sanity group who's aboard a couple of ships that are out there now. I haven't heard much publicity about it, but it's an ongoing activity to try to raise awareness of the further draconian isolation of Gaza. This is from Law and Disorder, regular producers out in WBAI in New York that I go to. So let's do that right now.
6: Edwards Teekert. Two big developments concerning Israel-Palestine this week. Edwards Teekert. Two big developments concerning Israel-Palestine this week.
3: Okay, that's the longest segment. That's the one that I'm going to bridge with okay, let's see. I might have bridged this one too, the way it's going. But I'll tell you where you can find it.
7: Elon Musk, the world's first trillionaire, gave Trump and his mega organization $200 million in the last election. Miriam Adelson, the Zionist widow of a casino magnate, gave another $100 million. Trump bragged about her ready access to the White House. Musk took a wrecking ball to eliminate thousands of federal jobs. Other institutions, like law firms, the Supreme Court, universities, and Congress, have been transformed. Extraordinarily, no one in Congress is able to say the king has no clothes. The media facilitated all of this. We speak today with Anne Wright. She's a retired colonel in the Army, having served 29 years in it and in the reserves. She then became a diplomat and was posted in many countries around the world. In 2003, she quit over the lies the government told to manipulate the American people into supporting the war on Iraq. She then co-wrote the book with Susan Dixon titled Dissent, Voices of Conscience, Government Insiders Speak Out Against the War in Iraq. It included a foreword by Daniel Ellsberg. Anne Wright has been active since then as a leader in the anti-war group Code Pink and a leader of Veterans for Peace. She has been on numerous flotillas sailed across the Mediterranean to bring help to the Palestinians and publicize their plight. Today we speak with Ms. Wright on the McCarthyite witch hunt against those of us who protest all of this. Anne Wright, welcome back to Law and Disorder Radio.
8: Thank you.
7: And Gloria Steinem died a week ago, and I wondered what you thought about her. I know you knew her. You were in North Korea together. Could you please reflect on her contribution?
8: Oh, yeah. Well, dear old Gloria, holy smoke. And, you know, we've had two icons that have died in less than, you know, a two-week period. Dolly Parton, who wouldn't say that she stood for a lot of the principles of what Gloria actually enunciated in her speeches and in her writing. But the two of them gone in 2 weeks is a hard pill to take. But Gloria, I met her when Christine Ahn decided that we should take 30 international women to North Korea as a sign of peace. And this was before Trump was elected. She had worked for 2 years to try to get the North Koreans to agree to this high-powered group led by Gloria Steinem and with two Nobel Peace laureates on it, Marie McGuire and LeMay Gobi. I was honored to be asked to go along with it, and it was quite amazing. Here, Gloria, who had come to an understanding of the dangers on the Korean Peninsula by going to Jeju Island, a little island south of the mainland of South Korea, back in 2011, and to see the potential construction of a giant naval base on this island of peace, as it was called. And that's how I went to Jeju Island for the first time. I read Gloria's, I think it was an op-ed in the New York Times, and then she was on CNN, and it was like, how in the world did I miss that? I live out here, and I've been active in a variety of issues, and I've never even heard of Jeju Island. So I went out and then got to go on this trip to North Korea, which was really, really important. When we went on this trip to North Korea, the pundits in the United States in particular were really going after all of us for going to, you know, the land of the enemy. And we were going there saying, well, there's got to be peace. I mean, we don't want war. So there's got to be a delegation to go to North Korea to say citizens of the world want peace. And we hope that you of North Korea will at some stage have the openings, which they actually had with South Korea a couple of years before. And then it got closed down. Subsequently, you know, 2 years later, after Trump had gone into office, he ended up going to South Korea, stepping over the line into North Korea, and then had three meetings with Kim Jong-un. And we like to think that our trip to North Korea had something to do with it. And we know it did, actually, because it was a boyfriend of Gloria Steinem's, his son, that actually ended up being the conduit for Trump actually going to North Korea, we think, and that we had met with him when we came back to the U.S. His son was on the National Security Council of Trump's first administration. And so we like to think that our description of the enthusiasm for the North Korean women, at least, and for the government, because they let us come into North Korea to meet with several hundred North Korean women in a big conference we held. So Gloria has a lot of resonance with me and her activism, not only for women's rights and things like that, but also her international appeal for peace in various parts of the world.
7: Well, thank you for that, Anne. Let me switch topics now. I wanted you to talk about Code Pink. Can you tell our listeners what Code Pink is, what it started, what does it stand for, and what does it do? And what's your role in Code Pink?
8: Oh, wow. Well, Code Pink Women for Peace was started right after 9/11, actually. It started saying, even though there have been these attacks on 9/11, we cannot have endless wars because of them. I was still in the government when Code Pink was started, and in fact, I remember I helped reopen the U.S. Embassy in Kabul, Afghanistan in December of 2001, and I remember this delegation of women from the United States that had come to Afghanistan. It was either in late December or early January of 2002, coming there to say, you know, we can't have wars, and you guys in the U.S. Embassy and all the military that's here, you know, you need to look at a different way to approach things. And it turned out Medea Benjamin and several others from this brand new little group called Code Pink were there. Well, subsequently, I ended up joining up with Code Pink after I resigned in 2003. And by then, Code Pink had already sent delegations along with other peace organizations to Iraq saying, no, we should not be attacking and bombing and invading Iraq. So I resigned over Iraq. And then about almost a year after I resigned, I ran into Code Pinkers, actually at the Democratic National Convention. I had gone there because at the same time Veterans for Peace was having its national convention. And it was Veterans for Peace that I first started kind of hanging out with, because as a veteran and now for peace, not war, Code Pink showed up and they said, hey, you ought to come down to New York City, because in 2004, 4, we're going to really go after the old Republicans, George Bush, the Republican running for re-election, and we're going to have some really dramatic events. So I thought, well, why not go down there and see it? And boy, they did. And you guys that live in New York City probably remember the pictures of a stream of Code Pinkers lining like 20 blocks, I think it was along Fifth Avenue, in their pink slips, saying, give George Bush the pink slip, get him out of office. And I did not get a pink slip on, I'll tell you that, but I've joined up with Code Pink on so many different actions, primarily in the U.S. Congress. I am on the advisory board of Code Pink, but I go to congressional hearings and along with many others protest the various policies, and it really doesn't matter which administration. There's always plenty to protest with each one of them. And I've also gone on trips with Code Pink. We've taken trips to Cuba, to Yemen, to Iran, to Pakistan, going after, you know, the assassin drones before really we had this ban of assassin drones campaign even. So I've been a glad member of Code Pink because that organization can make a decision and implement an action faster than most organizations can even write an email to send out for something that's going to happen 6 months from now.
9: You mentioned Cuba, and I wanted to ask you something about that, because thinking of Marco Rubio, who, of course, is the American Secretary of State and advisor to Trump, many consider him the most powerful figure in the government next to Trump. What has he been saying and writing about Code Pink and what they're doing with respect to its connection with Cuba in that long 100-page report?
8: Oh, my God. Well, as a former diplomat, I am just horrified that Marco Rubio is Secretary of State and what he has done to U.S. foreign policy, which never was really good, but what the direction that he's taken it and taken Trump, I think, this heavy-handed, thick-skinned approach to the world, like you do what we want or we're going to, capture and kidnap your head of state like they did to Maduro in Venezuela. And now we hear that the United States has now co-opt the interim president, Dulce Rodriguez, into signing away the wealth. I don't think she's quite signed it away, but boy, they've given U.S. corporations, oil corporations, huge amounts of access to their oil reserves. So Marco Rubio, that back in January, hosted a conference where 60 countries were invited and attended, you know, at the command of the United States, to talk about left-wing extremism being a threat to national security. Of course, in that conference, they didn't mention once January 6th, where Trump supporters almost tore down the U.S. Capitol. No, that was not it. It was organizations that support the people in countries where the United States has had sanctions on them for decades. And, of course, one of the primary ones is Cuba, where since virtually the Cuban Revolution back in 1959, the U.S. and successive administrations have had sanctions on Cuba in order to get the Cuban people to rise and revolt and overthrow the revolutionary government, which has not happened. Rubio now has gone after Code Pink, People's Forum, Progressive International, and other organizations that have had longstanding programs with the people of Cuba, taking medicines, taking food, things like that, to the people of Cuba. And Marco Rubio, who is a Cuban-American, for God's sakes, both of his parents are Cuban immigrants. He was born here of non-citizen Cuban immigrants. The parents are now citizens, but when he was born, they weren't. So he's a birthright citizen, a program that he is railing against right now, and yet he's a recipient of it. And then railing against the Cuban government. And how many times has he even been to Cuba? Well, one time in his whole life, and guess where he went? To the U.S. military prison on the naval base in Guantanamo. That's all that he has ever been to Cuba. So, you know, he's a two-faced liar on so many, many things, and a very, very dangerous and destructive Secretary of State.
7: And what is McCarthyism? And do you understand what Rubio is doing as the new McCarthyism?
8: Well, indeed, I would certainly classify what Rubio is doing and the whole Trump administration is doing is McCarthyism, which is going after groups that dissent from government policies and calling them communists, calling them threats to national security. And back in the 1950s, when Joe McCarthy did that in congressional hearings with people that were supposedly influenced by, I think it was China in those days, the China hands that were all ultimately dismissed from the State Department, the people that knew the most about China, were thrown out because they could utter the word China. And that's similar to what the old Trump administration is doing. I mean, if you look at DEI, diversity, equity, and inclusiveness,

0: administrations. And now, just because the Trump administration feels that a program is not what they like, if you've been associated, then you get thrown out of your position. And that is McCarthyism. And he's doing the same thing with the journalist community. I mean, you write anything about Trump, the truth about Trump and the effect of his policies on virtually any issue. If you've got challenges to what he is saying, his untruthfulness in so many, many issues, and whether you have legitimate criticism, those are taken to be horrific, horrific statements against Trump personally. A lawsuit is initiated against you, or pressure put on your organization to fire you. And that is going on in universities also. So it's a very dangerous time, and McCarthyism is with us loud and clear right now.
1: Well, Anne, you've been on a number of the flotillas that are sailing across the Mediterranean to Israel to show solidarity with the Palestinians in Gaza and to bring them much-needed food and medical supplies. Can you tell us about what happened to the flotillas that you've been on and the situation in Gaza?
0: Sure. Well, I've been associated with the Gaza Freedom Flotilla Coalition since 2010, when I was on the mission of six ships, including the large ship, the Mar V Marmara, on which the Israelis killed 10 of the activists, wounded 50, put us all in prison. I've been in Israeli prison twice now, in 2010 and then in 2016 when I was on the women's boat to Gaza. I mean, very mean, destructive women on board a boat, and they put us all in jail. We were considered a threat to the national security of the state of Israel, all 12 of us. We've sailed, until 2025, we'd sailed 35 boats. In 2025, we were joined by another group called the Global Samud Flotilla, and they got 40 boats, and then we had another eight boats. Those boats in 2025 sailed. It's a solidarity mission. It's not as much as we'd love to bring tons of food and medical supplies as we were trying to do in 2010 with two cargo ships. Normally, these smaller boats carry a symbolic amount of medicines and foods, but the primary thing is to just sail in solidarity and to bring world attention to what the Israelis continue to do to Palestinians in the genocide of Gaza and the ethnic cleansing on steroids that's going on in the West Bank right now. So 2025, we had 42 boats plus eight more. 2026, we had 70 boats, 70, most of them procured by the Global Samud Flotilla. And then we and the Freedom Flotilla Coalition had another five boats. And those vessels were attacked hundreds and hundreds of miles away from Israel. They were attacked in the first group of 20 attacked in Greek waters. The people on board those 20 boats, 150 of them, put on one prison ship where they were beaten up and subsequently released into Greece. The next group of 50 boats were stopped close to Cyprus, and two prison ships met them because the 50 boats had 430 people on board, and it took two prison boats that were really, really brutal. The guards that were on those boats, the IOF, the Israeli Offensive Forces, really beat the hell out of so many people. There were sexual assaults that went on, and beatings continued when they were brought into Ashdod Harbor in Israel. And you probably saw the video of the Israeli National Security official, Ben Gavir. He took his own video of going in and yelling at the very brave volunteers that were challenging what the state of Israel is doing, who had been put on their knees, on their backs. He was brutal with them. And that was that video that he took himself that really brought the greatest attention to what Israel was doing to internationals. And then the connection of he's doing this to internationals, no telling what he's doing to those Palestinians, those 10,000 Palestinians that are in Israeli prisons. We met them when the 430, when they came back on three chartered flights that the Turkish government kindly had sent to Eilat down in southern Israel, very close to the prison where they were kept. And then once in Istanbul, all of them had medical exams where it was documented the level of brutality. So many broken ribs, so many concussions, punctured lungs, sexual assaults. And then we took the testimony of all of them that first night when they got in. Those poor folks, they were so tired, you know, having been on boats to start with, then 4 days of being beaten up by the Israelis, and then finally coming into Istanbul. We did get food in them and water in them, but then we asked them to please bear with us as we got their testimonies, which have been used now in a complaint at the

0: International Criminal Court in The Hague. We're not stopping just because our great, brave, courageous volunteers got beaten up. In fact, we didn't have one of those 430 that say to us, we'll never do this again. I mean, everybody came back horrified, you know, seeing in with their own eyes and feeling with their own bodies what they do to Palestinians. So we now have a boat that's underway. We are not stopping the flotillas. The boat is now, it left the UK, it's been in Ireland, it's been in France, now it's going into the Atlantic coast of Spain. And eventually, after four or five more port calls and community educational events in each one of those ports, then we will finally get it on down to the southern part of the Mediterranean, and then we will head for Gaza again, and probably joined by several other boats coming out of other countries in the Mediterranean. So we're not backing off at all. As long as the Israelis continue their policies of genocide and ethnic cleansing, our little flotilla speaks for the majority of the people of the world to say no to Israel, no to the U.S. and its complicity, and no to the brutality that the Palestinians have been suffering for the last 80 years.
1: Michael Smith interviewing Lieutenant Colonel Anne Wright. She also had a diplomatic portfolio. And we'll return to the issue of Israel-Palestine with some stuff on Netanyahu. Joel Bynum. I believe I'll save that for the very end. In the meantime, that segment from Counterspin that would have aired today if that wasn't an alternating broadcast, historic interview in 2007 with the editor of the Village Voice, I guess, or some editorial position at the Voice, and that was conducted by Fairness and Accuracy in Reporting, and I'll repeat again, they're having their 40th anniversary celebration in this week in Brooklyn, I guess, but I don't know if that'll be streamed or something. If people are interested in FAIR, they've been doing such great work for so long, watchdogging the corporate press. All right, we'll do that one right now, I guess, and then Joel Bynum. And then Colleen Raleigh talking about her experience inside the FBI, being a whistleblower on around 9/11, and she's come a long way. She also mentions the flotilla at the very end. They had some terrible technical difficulties. I guess Zoom failed them, and they eventually went to a phone interview, so I haven't edited out all of the... Don't have time for all of that anyway, but that's from Flashpoints... middle of the week, I guess it was. Or maybe it was just yesterday. Not that important, I guess, in the scheme of things. Earlier in the week. So here's the Counterspin interview about Giuliani and 9/11. A lot of stuff coming out with that document drop. Oh, yeah, I should say something. This is instigated partially by the attacks on Mamdani. Mamdani's mother is Hindi, and his father is Twelver Shiite, who are regarded as heretics by the Al-Qaeda, Wahhabi, whatever, the Sunni, more extreme factions. Now, there's a lot of, in Iraq, there was a lot of Shia-Sunni intermarriage and things like that, so I don't want to cast it in bold strokes, but Mamdani's family has nothing culturally or anything to do with the fanatic types, and that's just too much detail apparently for the regular press to come up with.
2: Known as the first reporter to take Donald Trump seriously, describing him in 1979 as a user of other users, Wayne Barrett died the day before Trump's inauguration in January 2017. Counterspin spoke with him in 2006 about media's misremembering of Giuliani's role on September 11th, 2001.
3: We're talking about the historical record here. So what to you are the most significant differences between the Time magazine picture of Giuliani as taking on half a dozen critical roles and performing each masterfully, and the reality of his role on that day?
4: Well, on that day, he said all the right things. I think he hit a chord the American public generally. And of course, he was filling a void because the president couldn't be located. But he actually did all the wrong things on that day and in the lead up to that day in terms of preparing the city for any form of terrorist attack. Remember, we were attacked once already in 1993, and it was a city that should have been ready and should have understood the threat, particularly to the World Trade Center, since the terrorists said they were coming back. So what he did wrong that day in particular was that he violated his own protocols, which it's not just Wayne Barrett saying that. John Farmer, who was the head of the 9/11 Commission unit that worked on the chapter that dealt with the city's response, I interviewed him, and he said that everything Giuliani did by splitting the command posts that day was in violation of his own command and control protocols. What Giuliani did, and this story has been told 1,000 times, is when he arrived in the vicinity of the World Trade Center complex, he met the police commissioner, Bernie Kerik, and with Bernie Kerik and almost the entire top-ranking uniformed officers of the police department, he walked over to West Street on the far side of the towers, where the fire chiefs had set up their command posts. It was, after all, a fire, so the fire chiefs are supposed to be in charge, and under any unified command system anywhere in the United States, the fire chiefs and the police chiefs should have been at the same command post working together. Instead, Giuliani spent about 5 minutes there and then proceeded to leave and take the entire police brass with him to another location on the far side of the towers, a safer location in the Barclay building, an office building much further away from the towers. If he had left a single high-ranking member of the police department there with the fire chiefs, then everybody would have had, the fire chiefs would have had all the police communications that were coming in from the helicopters, the police pilots who were saying the towers were going to collapse, and the dysfunction of the fire department radios would have meant far less. But in fact, there were no police chiefs at the fire chief command post. There wasn't any unified command, and that was a direct result of what Rudy himself did. That was his principal error that day. He made a few others, but that was his principal error. And in the lead up to 9/11, why were they even going to a command post? Why weren't they going to the command center, which the city had spent up to $70 million creating and operating? And that's because he put the command center in 7 World Trade in the complex that had already been attacked. And it was vacated early in the day, so it was dysfunctional throughout the day, and that was a very costly error. Because there was no functioning command center, it heightened the importance of establishing a unified command at this much more makeshift thing that occurs in all major events, this command post.
3: So let's be clear, it's not so much that, you know, what Giuliani did in the midst of this chaotic situation turned out to be a mistake. It really was that he didn't follow existing rules on paper about how something should be done.
4: Rules that he himself created, yes.
3: Now, you indicate that Giuliani has never really been forced to explain by reporters or anyone this splitting the post decision. Did journalists just not want to sully the icon, or what's going on there?
4: Well, I don't think anybody really examined it the way you can in a book. I mean, I know this is one of the best covered news events of all time, but still, the National Institute of Standards and Technology did a 10,000-page study of the city's response. It was a significant chapter in the 9/11 Commission report, and both of them observed that there was a split command post and that it was detrimental, but they didn't hold anybody accountable for it. They never mentioned the mayor's name. They never reviewed the circumstances that led up to that day, so that the media didn't have some official body telling them how to figure this one out, and apparently they couldn't figure it out themselves. I mean, I quote everyone, including the current police commissioner, Ray Kelly, is saying that this was a violation of the protocols. No one else had ever asked them.
3: Well, you're kind of shifting, well, you're very much shifting the memory, the public's and the media's memory of a significant event. What kinds of responses are you getting from reporters in particular to this book?
4: Well, you know, the book is 5 years after the event, and it's not just a focus on this kind of a mistake. Most of the book is really about the lead up to 9/11 and all the mistakes that were made. And I think there's a very receptive media audience to it in New York. Nationally, there hasn't been much of an audience for it yet. You know, the myth still is driving much of the anniversary spin about this event. As Giuliani emerges more and more in time as a presidential candidate, the national media may be more receptive to looking at the true facts of not only what happened that day, but the failure to prepare for any form of a terrorist attack that characterized the Giuliani administration for 7.5 years prior to 9/11.
3: Well, let me just ask you finally if you could characterize, you know, media have had some time to cover follow-up, particularly here in New York, the environmental cleanup. It's not like the story of September 11th is just what happened on that day. Do you feel that media are up to the task of really doing the first draft of history on this?
4: Well, there seems to be a fixation about the EPA and Christy Whitman and their role, which was certainly a culpable role in the toxic aftermath of 9/11. But our book focuses very squarely on what we think is by far the more responsible party, and that is the city of New York. I mean, it's ironic because all the media coverage in the aftermath of 9/11 stressed how Giuliani was the king of ground zero, that he ran it from top to bottom. That was at a time when everyone thought it was going so smoothly, that they were getting rid of the debris, they were clearing the site so fast. Now, when everyone understands that this was a toxic nightmare and an unnecessary toxic nightmare, especially after the first week or two when it was clear that no rescues could be done, now no one seems to be saying, Giuliani was running that toxic nightmare, wasn't he? Well, we certainly make the case that he was, that he made all the critical decisions. Just as an example, we cite a letter October 5th that the EPA wrote the city's health department saying, nobody's wearing a respirator down there. There are no cleanup stations for anybody to get rid of the toxins as they leave. This letter was completely ignored by the city. The city did nothing about it. Christy Whitman, whose agency is certainly responsible for misrepresenting the condition of the air generally there, although the city did its own tests that were never made public, that we reveal in the book, 87 test results, most of them positive, that were never released and never put up on any website or anything by the city. Christy Whitman actually once saw on CNN in the dead of night that none of the firefighters and none of the construction workers were wearing respirators and got on the phone herself calling city agencies. So Giuliani was running ground zero, and the toxic aftermath that continues in the courts will haunt his presidential prospects because these suits are going forward and the city's culpability is becoming clearer every day in federal courts, not just involving the workers at ground zero, but the thousands of people who live down there. And Giuliani essentially said, clean your own apartments.
3: That was reporter Wayne Barrett speaking with Counterspin in September
1: 2006. And he died the day before Trump's first inauguration. That's lamentable. Obviously, a lot of anachronisms in there. And with the release of all of these new documents that have just dropped, there's more and more evidence of the criminal neglect, I guess, might be the expression for it. Just one or a couple of New American Welcome Center events tomorrow. Both of these are in Urbana. 2 to 4:30, Global CU, Neighbors Connecting Through Cultures and Stories. 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Later, just a bit later, at the IMC, Traditional Mayan Dress Fashion Show, and that's at the UCIMC, Urbana-Champaign Independent Media Center, 5 to 7. There's also a great exhibit by a local artist whose name is escaping me right now that's up until Monday. So it's brilliant in its variety. It seems like it covers about 60 years of her product. And Ms. Cleveland, actually, forgetting her first name. Let's go on to ex-FBI Colleen Rowley, Whistleblower of the Year, cover of Time magazine. She'd come a long way, I think. I don't know if she was on a flotilla, too, but she, in the later part of the interview, mentioned somebody else from these dissident former intelligence groups, people, is on one of the boats. I don't know if it's the one that's still off Spain. Chris, that was recorded a bit ago. Who knows? And Trump's in Ireland, and he's calling for the unification of Ireland. That's like, occasionally, he says something I agree with. I'm sorry. I better start the tape. Gus is in here. He's going to do some stuff about Yemen, which is really a hot thing right now. I had some material from that. Maybe I'll get to that tomorrow. But here's Colleen Rowley with Dennis Bernstein. having some technical difficulties, so maybe I'll edit it through and make that listenable. But you can find it at Flashpoints at the KPFA archive. And I think it was just recorded just yesterday. All right. N'importe.
5: And you're listening to Flashpoints on Pacifica Radio. Well, the 25th anniversary of the so-called 9/11 is coming up, and we wanted to get into it in a very special way. As soon as it happened, we were alerted by our next guest about some possibilities of what was really going on, what the attacks really meant, and everything to do with that. I'm talking about Colleen Rowley. She's a former FBI agent, a 9/11 whistleblower, and a Time Magazine Person of the Year. And, well, maybe we could start here, Colleen Rowley, and it is good to have you back. Maybe you can reflect on the attack in the context of how it was used by the right wing as their second Pearl Harbor. What do you mean by that?
6: Yeah, thanks, Dennis, for having me.
5: Sure.
6: It's very, very sad anniversary that a quarter of a century has passed, and here we are just going along with those. They were called the Project for the New American Century, and back in the 90s, maybe even close to 10 years before the attacks, they had thought and their think tank had planned that if they could possibly, hopefully, get a so-called new Pearl Harbor. Now, you might stop right there and say, who would hope for a new Pearl Harbor? I mean, that right there. But, you know, people were aghast when they found out that this group had actually hoped for a new Pearl Harbor, because it would give them the opportunity to launch a series of wars, but beginning with the war on Iraq. And we know from Wesley Clark's revelations later that it was about seven countries, and the last country on the list after Iraq and Libya and Syria and other countries, the neighboring countries of Israel, once we got to the end, it would be the war on Iran. In fact, one of them, I can't remember who said this, but one of them said, small men go to Baghdad, but real men go to Tehran. So they were trying to actually change the order to go to start war on Iran even sooner than the war on Iraq. So the sad thing is, 25 years later, here we are. Here we are. We're on that final prong of the series of wars that were, frankly, pre-planned. Now, I got asked, I did a local interview that hasn't aired yet, for one of our local television stations, and they asked me, do you regret having been a whistleblower about the failures of the FBI that, helped enable the attack and whatever? And I had to stop and think a minute, and I said, and was there anything good that came from your memo? Did anything good come from it? And so, well, yeah, I mean, there was a couple of good things. One is my memo in May of 2002 to the Joint Intelligence Committee inquiry was a push. It was another push for the 9/11 Commission. The Bush administration was fighting tooth and nail against any investigation. First, they did fight even against the Joint Intelligence Committee, and then they were certainly fighting against any further investigation as a 9/11 Commission. So my memo, along with the victim families' push, led to that 9/11 Commission investigation. And the second thing is my memo also directly led to the Department of Justice launching its Inspector General investigation. And that turned out to be about a 400-page, I don't remember exactly, but it was hundreds of pages that actually pretty much confirmed what I knew about 9/11, how it could have frankly been at least thwarted, could have been maybe not entirely prevented, but it could have been at least partially reduced or prevented.
5: Lay that out for us a little bit. Just give us a taste of what was in that report and why it got people's attention.
6: Well, my memo, was basically about the lack of sharing. I didn't know, by the way, when I wrote the memo in May of 2002, I didn't know all of the things that had not been shared. I knew that our Minnesota investigation had not been shared correctly. I did not know that the CIA had kept quiet, that they had been following these Al-Qaeda to all of the Al-Qaeda, actually, since a big meeting 2 years prior in Kuala Lumpur. They never told the FBI. So all of this excessive secrecy and these agencies, it's not so much that they were competing as probably the CIA was conducting an illegal operation to try and flip those two hijackers that they kept quiet about. No one knows to this day why they kept it quiet. It could have been for more than one reason, but the speculation is that they were going to try to operate these Al-Qaeda. And if you think about it, one of the things that I kind of had a little bit of an idea, but I didn't know all of that backstory about Charlie Wilson's war. I mean, now there's a movie, Charlie Wilson's War, so maybe more people know. But I mean, the Bin Laden and the Mujahideen were the proxy force for the United States. One of the reasons why they were loath to investigate Al-Qaeda as aggressively as they should have, the FBI only had one squad in New York City that was really dedicated to investigating Al-Qaeda. And that only came about because Al-Qaeda had bombed two embassies in Africa before this. I think there's a lot of evidence that they covered up another big bombing of Al-Qaeda in Saudi Arabia of the so-called Khobar Towers that killed 19 servicemen. That was blamed on Iranians, if you can believe that. And there's quite a lot of evidence that that was also been Al-Qaeda group. So all of this, I didn't know all of this cover-up, you know, at the time, but I knew some of it. I knew the Minnesota case. And so basically what I was complaining about, and basically a very simple solution for how to fix the problem, how do these things happen when everybody says, oh, I didn't know that, I didn't know that. And that's what, you know, Robert Mueller, after 2 weeks after, you know, he was giving press briefings after 9/11 saying, well, if we'd had any idea of this, we could have prevented 9/11. And so, I mean, I even tried to call up to his office and I said, you know what? Minnesota had an idea. Turned out also that the Phoenix office had an idea. The agent in Phoenix, Williams was his last name. He had written a multi-page memo saying, you got to look right away into the training of terrorist suspects in flight schools. And that his memo in Phoenix went into the FBI in July 10th of 2001. So, 2 months before the attacks. And then people afterwards said, well, I never read that memo. I never saw it. Of course, we didn't act on it because no one would have acted. I mean, unbelievable. Same thing with the Minnesota case. You know, I wrote...
5: Let me just jump in here and let people know you're listening to Flashpoints on Pacifica Radio. We have the honor of being joined by an old friend of the show, Colleen Rowley. She's a former FBI special agent and division counsel. On a number of different levels held the agencies, various agencies who were supposed to be responsible, accountable. But the bottom line and what you point out that just takes the top of my head off is that this decision, this use of this attack to turn it into the new Pearl Harbor really gets us to this advanced case of genocide that you have been speaking out against, that you've been trying to provide food to counteract. But can you make that connection for us, this 9/11 policy gets us? And, you know, everybody's going to say, oh, there's Bernstein, the conspiracy theorist. But this is structural policy, isn't it? That's what we got here on purpose, if you will.
6: Yeah, that's exactly right. You know, it's a fundamental tenet of law enforcement and the justice system. So I don't care if it's a serial killer, if it's a bank robber. If there's a bank robber and he robs a bank and he gets $1,000 and the FBI can't solve it, you know what? Probably 99% likely he's going to rob a second bank if he's not caught. This is the very, it's almost like I said, it's a fundamental modus operandi if without accountability, again, why do we even have a justice system? We have a justice system to deter and stop terrible crimes. And, you know, if it's a serial killer, they don't stop. They don't stop after one or two. They're not satisfied after one or two. They continue. And that's why you try then to try. If the worst happens and the crime occurs, now you figure out how can you do it better? How can you stop this? Okay, so you go back to my memo that I wrote. And I said, well, you know, and this, by the way, is the 9/11 Commission itself. And again, this is all confirmed by the Department of Justice Inspector General, is that you have to share information. You can't have these bottlenecks and the secrecy of agencies keeping things quiet. Well, and of course, people, why would they keep anything quiet? Well, of course, they were operating Bin Laden as a proxy force before this. And I can tell you from just plain informant work in the well-known cases. I don't talk about the ones that are not known about, and there are many of those, because the Whitey Bulger case in Boston, where the FBI was operating a Irish mafia murderer who murdered many people and gave orders to murder, and the agents were part of it. The agents in Boston were helping Whitey Bulger conduct these murders. They even did a cover-up afterward where they put four innocent people in prison. Later on, the FBI had to pay $100 million to the family members of these four innocent people, but they put them in prison to cover up for Whitey Bulger. And so that's one case. There's another case that was made public on 60 Minutes. My own supervisor in New York City was operating, again, for around 2 decades, 20 years, a top member of the Colombo family, who also was murdering people, of course, you know, other mafia rivals right and left. And he later, they tried to even prosecute this FBI supervisor, but he got away with it. So when that happens, when you're trying to, again, use a proxy force, and then the proxy force turns against you or for whatever reason, you don't want to tell the public about that because it's going to make you look incompetent and bad, obviously. The FBI, by the way, fought tooth and nail for the information about the Whitey Bulger operation to come out, finally only because a curious judge forced that information out. It was not because the FBI decided, oh, let's tell, this is not a good idea to be operating murderers. That's not why it came out. It came out because the judge forced it. And again, this is when bad things happen. People do not want to tell the truth about it afterwards. And, you know, typically the truth does come out years later. And, you know, I told this local reporter here, the good thing is my memo did lead to further investigation of 9/11, the DOJ, IG, Inspector General, and the 9/11 Commission. And while we're still 25 years later, still on this path, the bad thing was my memo and my warning about Iraq had no connection to the 9/11 attacks. This project for the New American Century, these neocon warmongers, led, by the way, Kagan and Crystal were the two that founded it, the PNAC thing. They were so involved in pushing. First, they decided they would push. They had to go with Afghanistan first, then the Iraq War. And I warned that, you know, basically this had no connection to 9/11. In fact, Saddam Hussein, like him or not, I didn't. Who likes Saddam Hussein? That's irrelevant. But he was not an Al Qaeda member, and in fact, he was an enemy of Bin Laden and Al Qaeda. And yet, people do not know the backstory. The young people who did not live through these last 25 years, who were not old enough to understand, most people don't know this. The propaganda was so deceitful that.
1: That was a bad edit. That was Colleen Rowley with Dennis Bernstein getting quite animated there again. Cover of Time magazine as a whistleblower, come a long way from her activities in the FBI. She's taken a lot of flack for that. Well, let's go to the next segment because all of a sudden I've lost my voice, and I'll be playing an excerpt of this. This is twice as long as I have time for. I'll play the entirety of it tomorrow, I think. Joel Beinan with Brian Edwards Teichard returning to the unavoidable, always on mind, Israel-Palestine conflict and Netanyahu's various war crimes and foibles.
7: Two big developments concerning Israel-Palestine this week, the Philly settlements. 10 other European nations and Canada followed suit in a more or less coordinated fashion. Now, sanctioning just the settlements falls well short of what the Palestinian-led boycott, divestment, and sanctions movement has been asking for.

0: Well, that's
1: military has become a part of the settlers' ethnic clan.
2: B'Tselem has documented this for decades.
1: How much fallout is this creating for him internally?
2: So again, Haaretz, its readership, and more broadly, the opposition forces in Israel take this very seriously. So, first of all of the Israel political figure who was born in Gaza and no include Netanyahu. So he has his own interests at stake. It was unlivable, and under those conditions, people
0: Well,
2: honest party led by former
0: guess I have to
2: IDF
0: go to
2: chief
0: Plan
2: of
0: B.
2: staff.
0: Luckily, I sort of have one. This is from The Nation magazine. I'll play the entirety of the Joel Beinon segment tomorrow, which I'll probably have to reprocess. But it's from a podcast called American Prestige that I'm not familiar with from The Nation magazine. But covering some of the same subjects. Something that Beinon doesn't say is that there was also a revelation that there was a possibility of a hostage deal very on, early on. And I don't know the details of it. I need to read the Haaretz revelation because that isn't getting mentioned. Not that the issue itself of foreknowledge, just as in 9/11, just because information was siloed doesn't mean there wasn't enough information to know there was an attack. I thought they thought it was going to be a hijacking, as I said at the top of the hour. They didn't expect this. And Netanyahu probably expected some kind of minor incursion and didn't get what he expected.
3: Let's talk about the fact that 12 countries have banned products that are produced in settlements.
4: Yeah, a group of 12 countries announced on Tuesday that they are banning goods produced in Israeli settlements in the West Bank. That list of countries includes the UK, most prominently, France, also quite prominently, Canada, a number of other European countries. This is in lieu of what was supposed to have been a European Union ban on settlement manufactured products that was opposed by the German government in particular. And so the EU is stymied. So this sort of coalition of the willing emerged to try to do a similar thing instead. The ban is, of course, not in response to the illegality of the settlements themselves, but to the wave of terrorism and violence that settlers have inflicted upon Palestinians of late that has gotten a lot of international attention, much to the discomfort of Israel and its Western cheering section. This was made out to be a big deal. Ed Miliband, the new foreign secretary of the UK, did a lot of press about this. The French government made a big deal out of it. It was been portrayed as a major step here by these countries. It is not. It is the lowest possible hanging fruit that these guys could take on. There was even a report in Bloomberg News on Monday that UK officials have, I'm going to just quote from this piece, have privately told the US that the sanctions are largely symbolic and will have no material impact on the UK's wider relationship with Israel on trade or security. So this is theater, basically. But, you know, it's been, I don't want to completely dismiss the significance of having the foreign secretary of the UK or the French government or the Canadian government saying out loud that the settlements or the violence against Palestinians, it's really, again, not about the settlements themselves, but that the violence against Palestinians is unacceptable and that, you know, the Israeli government needs to change course. But in a practical, meaningful sense, there's very little, should be very little effect here. The Israeli government, of course, responded angrily. We haven't seen any response, to my knowledge, from the U.S. government, at least not in a substantial way. But the Israeli government announced, among other things, that it is closing the U.K.'s East Jerusalem consulate, which itself is also sort of an act of theater. It doesn't really inconvenience the U.K. government that much. It does punish Palestinians who might be seeking British consular services, but you know, I guess that's par for the course.
3: And what is, I think, some of the biggest news of the week, although it didn't really get that much coverage, is that a new report has been released that alleges that Benjamin Netanyahu actually had warnings about October 7th and also ignored a chance to recover hostages in its aftermath.
4: Right. This was in Haaretz on Tuesday. The piece basically says that UAE President Mohammed bin Zayed personally talked to Benjamin Netanyahu in late September of 2023, warning him about the possibility of a major forthcoming Hamas attack. The background to this is that the Israelis and Hamas were engaged in, you know, back channel kind of indirect negotiations over potentially lifting the Gaza blockade. Those negotiations had stalled, and Yahya Sinwar, who was the leader of Hamas at the time, passed messages to an unnamed official in the Fatah party of the Palestinian Authority, to asking him to convey a warning to the Israeli government that if things didn't start moving soon, he was going to move ahead with a plan for a significant attack. That official did warn people in the Israeli government, also passed the message on to another sort of Fatah-affiliated or orbiting figure who is an advisor to MBZ in Abu Dhabi, who then passed it on to MBZ, who called Netanyahu to try and reinforce the seriousness of the threat. The Haaretz piece contends that Netanyahu basically blew him off. He said, "Yes, we're aware that Hamas is planning an attack in the West Bank, but we're ready for that." Well, clearly the attack did not come in the West Bank, and they were not ready for it. As you said, the same report also claims that on the evening of October 7th, 2023, after the attacks had taken place, the Prime Minister of Qatar, Sheikh Mohammed bin Abdulrahman Al Thani, called the head of Mossad, David Barnea, to inform him that Hamas. Hamas was ready to release without conditions all of these civilians. It's not entirely clear how they were defining that in that moment, but all of these civilians who had been taken captive during that day's attacks, this was under threat basically of expulsion from Qatar. The Prime Minister said that the Qataris had gone to Hamas officials in Doha and said, we will kick you out of the country if you do not do something to rectify this. And basically, the story there is that the Israelis refused to engage. The Qataris talked to Antony Blinken, who has claimed on social media that all of this is false. I'm not sure why anybody would believe him at this point. He's a known liar, shall we say. But they went to Antony Blinken and said this offer is on the table. Even Hamas, there were public statements about potentially releasing all of the civilians early on. But nobody wanted to be seen on the Israeli side or the U.S. side engaging with Hamas in any way, and so the opportunity was lost.
0: That's from American Prestige talking about Haaretz. I think that's more of the bombshell. It was kind of known that there was advanced knowledge of the attack. They just didn't dismiss it. Opinions you hear are those of the speakers, not necessarily shared. I'll try and get the Joel Brinan piece for tomorrow. But he doesn't actually cover that point, even though he had a niece who was one of the first released. I'm surprised a little bit, I guess. Underwriting announcement, and we'll kick it with Funkadelic, Radio Free Labor at Hand. Enjoy the day, Malgré Tout, despite everything.
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0: Oh, free the land, power to the people. 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
1: Yeah, our summer travels are winding to an end.
0: Not for long.
1: No. No. Well, I don't have to get into a plane until a week and a half from now, is good. I need a break from airplanes and airports and car drives and suitcases. And it was a good and productive and very, very long summer.
0: Well, we got the biggest Black History Conference coming up in a week and a half, the ASALA Conference in Norfolk. So all of us will be down in Norfolk building power for the local Norfolk people. Also giving sessions on everything across the sun. I had to do a Know Before You Go session with all the new attendees who are coming to the conference. And I was telling them about, there are some sessions that are going to be very hotly debated. And I talked about the one from 2 years ago about the Black immigrant identity. There was a session about that that led to a screaming match that almost led to a fist fight that I had to break up in Pittsburgh.
1: Oh, yeah.
0: So, yeah, that was. And since then, we've had to always make sure folks know, like, you're going to disagree.
1: Oh, yeah.
0: You're going to have debates. Like, and that, if you've been to an ASALA conference, that is normal for people to have debates and disagreements about topics, because it ain't like American History Association conference where it's just kind of like, all right, you just talking.
1: Oh, no, you got to come ready to like go to battle at ASALA. Yeah. I'll never forget the one where it was a retrospective panel on Sundiata and Lang's vampire article.
0: Yeah.
1: And then there
0: Shout
1: was a huge conversation, I'll put in quotes, that followed about do we try to ascribe movement agency to too many different things?
0: Yes.
1: Like, there was a debate about, like, if you collapse everything and make it sound like everything is a social movement, then nothing is a social movement.
0: Yeah.
1: My favorite line, though, was somebody very loudly shouting, "So are you saying Condoleezza Rice is part of the movement?" Which I will, like, to this day, I have to admit, our little row of grad students was rolling.
0: Oh,
1: because, like, you know, the idea was, just because you broke ground into, like, a new, you know, area does not, and if you don't have good politics, you are not part of a social movement.
0: Thank you.
1: But it was I'll never forget that, somebody shouting that in the middle of a conference.
0: But see, that's the thing about it too, about ASALA too, is that it's not just academics. You have activists on the ground. You have artists, you have curators.
1: Oh, yeah.
0: You have public school teachers, you have union members.
1: Mm-hmm.
0: So everybody comes to ASALA. So that's what's so interesting about what you just laid out, is that you're going to have an audience of different groups of people who have had different experiences, who want to have a say on these topics.
1: So
0: that's why you have to come prepared.
1: Oh, yeah.
0: Because people are going to raise their hand if you say something they don't like, and they are going to disrupt it.
1: Oh, yeah. They're going to say straight out. I remember one time Ashley Howard, an amazing civil rights and Black power scholar for the Midwest, who we really need to get on the show at some point.
0: Yeah.
1: But Ash was given a panel.
0: Shout out Ashley. And
1: one of the an activist got on and kind of got into it, like, that was involved in the movements that she was studying, and started raising his hand and saying, "That didn't happen." And she was like, "I hate to, like, I got records. It did happen." And, like, it got heated. So that's the thing. Like, you don't know who's going to be in that audience.
0: Yeah.
1: And it's I actually like it, because it means that you have to come ready with scholarship that's on point. You have to know what you're talking about. You cannot go to ASALA and phone it in.
0: See, that was like the flip side experience for me, because when my book first came out and I did the talk at Georgia State, there was this older cat in the audience, and he raised his hand and he says, "This stuff in your book?" And I'm like, oh, because he had a very stern voice.
1: Uh-huh.
0: And I was like, oh my goodness, it's about to get ugly. So I was prepared. Finally, somebody's about to hit me. He said, "This stuff in your book?" I was there for all of it, and it happened just like this. So everybody needs to get this book because this is our story. He goes in this thing. I was like, whew.
1: I know. That's the thing.
0: That's what I'm saying. So, like, you never know if somebody has something to say, they're going to say it about your stuff.
1: Yep.
0: So you got to come prepared, and that's Asala in Norfolk. But there's other stuff happening right now in the world that we got to talk about. We had a lot of commemorations this past week. We're going to talk about Attica. You know, during Black August, Resistance Month, I said I was going to wait until we got to the anniversary of Attica to do Attica. So we're going to do that later. We also had the anniversary of what you and I consider to be one of the biggest moments in world history, the Pinochet coup.
1: Yeah.
0: September 11th, 1973.
1: Yeah.
0: And so, but we did that already in the, and it's in the archives, weft.org. The archives, we had two or three shows on that event alone because both of us consider that to be the shift.
1: Right.
0: Like that's the point of emphasis where the world changed.
1: Right.
0: Was what happened in Chile became a model
1: For
0: the transformation to financial capital.
1: Intentionally so.
0: Intentionally.
1: That was the purpose of that moment.
0: Yes.
1: It was operationalized by the United States for that purpose to be a turning point.
0: Exactly.
1: Yeah.
0: And so We're gonna mention that later, but we're not gonna do a deep dive like we did in previous shows. Also, I saw a movie, Steph.
1: Oh no!
0: Yeah, a recent one.
1: Uh huh.
0: And you know me, I'm not gonna talk about a movie in long form unless it had a profound effect on me.
1: Mm-hmm.
0: Have you ever heard the movie It Ends?
1: I have not.
0: It just came out about a month ago.
1: Is it a horror movie?
0: It's labeled as one.
1: Okay.
0: But it's more than that. And so I'm going to dig into that at the end of the show because I think it's one of the most
1: streaming or in the theater?
0: Theater. Nice. It's one of the most important movies ever, that has been made in the past few years, especially for us radicals who really want something that touches on alienation.
1: Okay.
0: In ways that I never thought were possible from a low budget movie. So I'm going to get into that later. Before we get started, though, you want to make sure listeners are aware that the views and opinions expressed on air of those of the speakers and do not necessarily represent those WET Champagne Prayer Incorporated, Station Management, the Board of Directors, or the WEFT Associates. It's just Stephanie and I bringing our experiences, our research, our activism on the ground because we are both organizers. We are both scholars. We are scholar activists bringing our work and our understanding of working class power to Radio Free Labor and to you all listening across the globe, because our only vision here is to use the working classes that build WEFT and community radio into a legitimate resource for autonomy, for agency. 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So, Steph, let's get started. So, the criminal, pedophile, psychopathic, whatever, he's got like 8 titles at this point, is in Ireland today, right?
1: Okay.
0: To play golf. He's there to play golf.
1: I mean, of course. I mean, what else does he do with his free time? But no, yeah. I did not know. But I have to admit, whatever the story is, listeners, I am hearing this. I have not been on the news this morning. So whatever nonsense this is.
0: Yeah, it's nonsense.
1: I have not heard it until now.
0: Yeah, because and again, I have to give a mini heel award to the president of Ireland for welcoming him there. She did a whole thing for him, which is very surprising because she's supposed to be a socialist. And, you know, again, if you're this person is part of the global genocidal regime right now. I don't care what your role is. You're not going to have an event for this person who actually should be. I mean, Ireland, you would think that the International Criminal Court, if they were a real body, would arrest this idiot when he stepped foot in Ireland. But alas, they will not. So he's free to play golf and do other horrible things in that country. But let's get to the news of it, though. So this morning, he decided to, because, again, he's a petty, weirdo psychopath, he decided to basically throw chaos into the whole country by exclaiming, and of course he doesn't believe any of this, so take it with a, we'll get to that. He says that he wants to see Irish unification. And it should happen soon.
1: Oh, wow.
0: Did you? Yeah.
1: Wow. No, I hadn't seen this.
0: He said it should happen soon. So what are your immediate thoughts when hearing that this is what he said while in Ireland?
1: I mean, there's some financial angle. Like, there's something, like, he wants that market to go crazy so that he can do something. I mean, I cannot think of, he doesn't care about this.
0: See, you're more strategic than I am in this, because I think that he did it just because he's a petty psychopath.
1: And he just wants the headline.
0: Who is really upset that Iran has obliterated the U.S., whatever they call this thing. I think they're supposed to call it a war, mm-hmm. but it's pretty much the U.S. racking up debt that are going to pay Iran at some point
1: right.
0: by all the horrible stuff they're doing. He's mad that the U.K. is not giving him full backing.
1: So I think
0: that this was a petty shot to undermine the prime minister and all the other people in the U.K. who have said, you're on your own. And so what better than to sow chaos in a space, especially in Ireland, who have been fighting unification forever.
1: Oh, yeah.
0: And then him coming in and saying, yeah, you know, I think it should happen.
1: Yeah. No, I think you're right. I think you're probably right.
0: Yeah, this is a deranged mind. Like, there's a movie that came out, Confessions of a Deranged Mind. They need to remake it, starring this big orange pedophile, psychopathic weirdo, and just have him just rambling things. It's like Mad TV. Mad TV had a funny sketch back in the day with Frank Caliendo, who does all the impressions.
1: Oh, yeah.
0: He was doing the 60 Minutes guy. What's his name? Andy Rooney.
1: Oh, yeah, yeah. Oh, yeah. I've actually seen him do Andy Rooney.
0: Yeah. Well, he does Andy Rooney, how Andy Rooney would just go off on all these bizarre tangents uh-huh. about anything. That's literally what they should be doing when they show whatever foolishness comes out of this administration, because this is a deranged mind who unfortunately wields so much power that his derangedness is causing the deaths and destruction of millions of things.
1: Yeah, no, but I think you're right. I think that is probably what it is anybody who's not gung-ho on just ruining their economy by attacking Iran for no apparent reason.
0: That's all it is. He doesn't care. And no, in fact, he would be opposed to anything, because we've already known he hates poor people. He hates working class people. He really hates black people. He really hates women. So, of course, if anything can cause chaos for him, he's like the Joker from The Dark Knight.
1: I just want to
0: sow chaos everywhere I can.
1: Yeah, I think so. Interesting.
0: Yeah, he doesn't have any allegiance to capital.
1: No.
0: That's why the capitalists are undermining what he's doing. He has allegiance to himself. This is why the white supremacist project has, again, dialectically speaking, has reached the end of its crumblingness. It's a zombie at this point, because, again, they played themselves. Mm-hmm. They never actually dealt with the systematic building of power of working class groups across the country for decades at this point. And they thought that to save their horrifically terrible party, funny thing, 9/11 anniversary, that after George Bush essentially put cement on the Republican Party's grave
1: mm-hmm.
0: when he should have been in jail for war crimes, right? They brought this guy out to save the party, thinking that he was going to create a long-lasting legacy, when in fact, he's actually putting extra cement on the grave of the right wing right now. Because if you talk to young people and read the studies that they're doing, more and more younger people, and I'm talking about ages 18,

0: I can't have these things that are basic necessities like food, water, shelter, clothing,
1: right,
0: then obviously there's something wrong with a system that does not allow me to have these things. And therefore, if I had decision-making power, right,
1: mm-hmm.
0: I would decide that everybody should have access to these things. And lo and behold, you have things like the labor movement start. You have community organizations like the Black Panthers start. We'll talk about them later.
1: Mm-hmm.
0: You have working class, indigenous, organized movements across the globe
1: mm-hmm.
0: starting over this idea. And that's why the materialism matters. Materialist history is so important to understanding where we are today and where we've always been.
1: Yeah.
0: Right? But that ties into the big story, of course, Yemen.
1: Yeah, now this is wild.
0: I mean, I'll let you start, Steph. I mean, because so for listeners that are unaware, over the past 72 hours, because it's been that quick,
1: mm-hmm.
0: the Houthi fighters have consolidated power over the Bab al-Mandab Strait, which is a narrow maritime passageway through one of the world's most important trade routes.
1: Right.
0: Now, here's what's interesting, Steph. They're saying, oh, no, we're not actually going to close it or anything.
1: Mm-hmm.
0: But just know that if whatever we wanted to do, we will do.
1: Yeah.
0: And they decide to do this right before the midterm elections.
1: Yeah.
0: So this is a strategic move
1: mm-hmm.
0: to get the United States to finally admit not just defeat, but crushing defeat in Iran, and to never invade any part of that world again.
1: Yeah. So this is, it's super interesting because I don't think any, I mean, maybe I'm wrong. I didn't think anybody saw this coming.
0: Not this early.
1: Yeah.
0: I thought it would take months
1: yeah.
0: before this would happen, but it happened so fast that within 72 hours.
1: Well, this is the thing that's super interesting is, there's a video of one of the commanders, and he's like basically telling his soldiers, look, we don't even need drones
0: Mm-mm.
1: or missiles. We'll just set up artillery. Like, this is
0: yeah.
1: how tight this passage is
0: yeah.
1: that, like, that they could just shoot the boats from the shore
0: yeah.
1: with, like, guns. I mean, like, they don't even need, like, yeah, it's if the U.S. was, like, had any actual military strategy, they would have brought reinforcements into this area to make sure. Like, if you looked at a map, if you looked at a map,
0: which a lot of people in Trump's regime have never done,
1: you would look at this and if you were like a military strategist, being like, "Where are we vulnerable?" Here would be one of the places you'd be like, "Oh, this could be a problem." And knowing what you know about like in the internal what's happening in Yemen, you might be like, ooh, I could see how this could go south. So you would put something there.
0: Hmm,
1: but
0: possibly.
1: But we didn't.
0: Because the Yemen situation uh-huh. has been going on for yeah. over a decade. So, yeah. yeah.
1: So now, essentially, like, this is another way that, I mean, let me be clear, the U.S. has not controlled the strait in general.
0: Oh, no.
1: But this is like amping it up.
0: yeah.
1: And like, I love the fact that they're like, well, we're not going to close it now.
0: Yeah.
1: I mean, what they could do is just like basically close it or partially close it more when it's politically expedient
0: Thank
1: for
0: you.
1: Them to.
0: Yep.
1: So
0: exactly.
1: just wait for prices to go even more crazy.
0: Yeah.
1: And this
0: especially,
1: is at a time.
0: The China situation.
1: Well, and this is at a time when, I don't know if they fell back down, but at least by midweek last week, oil was back up above $100 a barrel.
0: Yeah,
1: the last China, I heard was 104.
0: Yeah, because China, the whole thing with them buying and their demand
1: yeah.
0: shifting,
1: yeah.
0: it completely just revamped this whole situation. And again, listeners, it's not coincidence.
1: Yeah.
0: Again, we studied these periods, Steph. We learned that coincidence doesn't really exist.
1: No.
0: That there's a reason they did it at this time.
1: Yeah.
0: Especially at the same week of the Republican convention. They understand this stuff. The geopolitical,
1: yeah.
0: imperial, just everything related
1: right.
0: to these midterm elections are so critical for mm-hmm. what's happening with everything. So,
1: yeah.
0: of course, they did it at this time on purpose.
1: Yeah.
0: Right?
1: Oh, absolutely.

0: And like, I think the fact that like we're so arrogant that we don't realize that they have that level of sophistication is also part of the problem.
1: Well, again, you just, I mean, when are these billionaire these billionaire brats who've never had to struggle or do anything in their lives, the Hegsefs, the Millers, the Trumps, the Musk, all those. I mean, seriously, when has arrogance not been a part of their everyday characteristic? When you lose, Steph, I mean, can you count how many generals the U.S. military has lost in the last year and a half? And they're all quitting at specific points. The first one, the first major one quit when the Iran war stuff was really ramping up. And it's clear from a lot of leaks that there was an internal rebellion in the military against Trump and Hegseth's orders.
0: Right.
1: Right? So that was the first time. Now, this past week, another general has resigned.
0: Right.
1: Right around the time when he goes out afterwards and says, well, the war is going to go on until after the midterms. So,
0: yeah.
1: Well, Steph, I'm telling you, they're going to talk about this in the future. But right now, the commander-in-chief of the armed forces does not have power over the armed forces right now.
0: No, well, no. I guarantee it. I mean, at least not entirely.
1: No, that's what I'm saying. There is a coup, a mini coup or an internal rebellion happening right now in terms of the need to, the demand to follow orders has been disrupted. And that's why that one former officer was arrested, 6 months ago?
0: Mm-hmm.
1: Because, again, you don't make that kind of scene unless it has grown as an issue.
0: Right.
1: Right. And so, again, this is, I don't even know how the U.S. can even attempt to get out of this, especially considering the fact that they have no more weapons.
0: Yeah,
1: they
0: that's
1: have
0: the
1: nothing
0: thing.
1: Left.
0: Well, that's the thing is they don't have weapons. And even if they had the money to build the weapons, which they don't have, it would take a really long time. Like, it's not like in 5 minutes they could just re-up.
1: Thank you. So, again, the capitalist military imperialism has eaten itself like the Jamestown settlers did in 1607 when they realized, we're going to have to work for a living and actually have to farm our crops. Mm-hmm. Cannibalism happens when the dialectic shows its face, listeners. I mean, again, like you said, Steph, I never thought that this was going to happen so soon. I have no idea how the U.S. thinks they're going to get out of this without just saying the U.S. is withdrawing from. And then did you hear what Vance said the other day about this is not actually a war?
0: No.
1: Yeah. Vance went out and said, well, the Iran war can't really be called a war. We're not at war with Iran right now. It's like, well, this is interesting. This is, I mean, again, he, for somebody who claims that he wants to run in 2028, he is, he's losing the small base of weirdos who liked him in the first place. Even they're saying, I like my weirdos to be a little more, what's the word? Present.
0: Or, I don't know. It's,
1: I tell you, the fascists are weirdos. And that's the thing about, when you actually sit down and talk and listen to a fascist, they are the most bizarre people ever. Like, if you read an interview with Mussolini after he's El Duce, it is one of the most bizarre things ever because they speak in illogical terms. Mm-hmm. When you listen to a Hitler speech, just the cadence of whatever is what people get. But if you actually break down the words without actually hearing him say it, it's a bunch of nonsense.
0: Right. And the thing is the thing that's scary to me is the people around those people who clearly know that it's nonsense and then but are not willing to say, well, wait a minute, this is nonsense.
1: Yeah. But just in general, like, I mean, I'll let you one small point, though. Are you awaiting your $5,000 check in the mail that'll come when these fascist war criminal pedophiles win in November?
0: Can I just be honest with you?
1: Can you please? Because this is Radio Free Labor where we are incredibly honest.
0: I am relatively sure that promising money for somebody's vote is a crime.
1: Easily illegal.
0: Yeah.
1: So and yet he is not in handcuffs right now.
0: That was like a federal crime.
1: It is. And again, everybody on social media posted viral images when he said this of the statute that says this is a federal crime.
0: Yeah.
1: But yet, here we are, listeners. He is not in handcuffs again, which goes to show you the system was made for him to do this.
0: Yeah. Well, so, yeah. I mean, the bottom line is just that
1: Go ahead.
0: No,
1: bottom line.
0: The bottom line is that, like, everybody's always been like, all about like checks and balances in our system and how like our system is the most amazing thing in the history. The only reason the checks and balances work is if people are willing to rein themselves in. Do you know what I'm saying?
1: Like, accountability.
0: There's nothing inherent about our system that means that, like, we will never have a dictator. There's nothing inherent about our system that means, like, I think there's been a lot of folks that have thought that we were more special than.
1: Exceptional is the word.
0: A lot of, you know what I mean? Because if you have a Supreme Court that he by and large controls, and the administration controls the justice system. Mm-hmm. And, you know, I mean, the one difference with Nixon is that there was a few people in the justice system that actually had consciences. And they were like, no, I can't be a part of this. And then you also have a spineless Congress. There's literally no check. It's all balanced in his direction.
1: Well, that Congress is something else, though. I mean, at a certain point... we're just going to see them throwing parties in the Cayman Islands or the Bahamas or somewhere, because it's clear from day one that not a single person that is in the Congress, with the exception of maybe one or two House people, actually like goes to work to do something for human beings. The rest of them are just collecting a check and sitting on the beach chilling whenever they have to.
0: Yeah, it's really interesting.
1: Like,
0: to
1: all of them should be in jail. I mean,
0: it's kind of wild to me, like, how utterly, like, useless Congress is right now. Like, there's been no decent pushback. And there's no strategy. There's no, it's just, I mean, I'm not going to say I'm surprised, because I'm not surprised.
1: But again, I mean, at a certain point, because again, at the basis of liberalism, the very basis of it is this abstract notion that things will just work themselves out.
0: Yeah.
1: So I don't have to actually put up a real fight, because Trump is so bad that he's just going to destroy himself. But Stephanie, in history, we saw this idiot run for president in 2016. He won the presidency. He destroyed a number of spaces and people's lives for 4 years, including over 300,000 people in the United States from COVID. And he wasn't arrested for a human rights crime for that.
0: Mm-hmm.
1: So if he didn't learn, if the world didn't learn the danger of the fascist regime of a psychopathic, demented mind, then why would they learn it now? That's why, again, liberalism, it just runs you into, well, for lack of a better term, of no pun intended, a roadblock. If you know the movie I'm going to talk about later, It Ends. But seriously, that's the only thing that makes sense. It's a roadblock of nothingness, of abstract nature, because like you said, there is no actual defense in this structure against fascism, because it was built to uphold or to allow fascism to develop.
0: Yeah, it's... I don't know. It makes you tired sometimes.
1: It does, but that's why we have to, you know, that's why we have to continue to do this for the working classes and understand that the only power really rests in making sure that people say, we want to have decision-making control over how we live our lives. Because nobody in this system has our interests at this point. So we have to do that. We have to organize social movements. We have to marshal resources in local spaces, local first, and use that to build power across areas. And that's how we move from, we're tired of this and we become alienated, to, a hope for a vision for a new future. That's the only that's the only road we have to go down. And that's why we here on Radio Free Labor always emphasize organizing, activism at the local level, getting involved in a space or an organization that's seeking to do better work for people living in oppressed spaces.
0: Agreed. Want to listen to some music? I've got something after the break that I want to just real briefly touch on.
1: Uh-oh. Okay.
0: Maybe a couple of things, actually. Uh-oh.
1: Here we go. We got some heel and baby face awards, is what you're saying?
0: Yeah, maybe.
1: Okay.
0: Maybe in both cases, baby faces.
1: Oh.
0: Yeah. But
1: finally, we don't have a lot of those. Mm-hmm. Every once in a while, it's good to throw some out. Mm-hmm. So Radio Free Labor, WEFT 90.1 FM. Before we check out our first music break, we got to give a shout out to our underwriters. 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

0: Radio Free Labor, WEFT, Love No Limit, one of my favorite songs of all time. A funny story, I first heard this song on a mixtape from the legendary DJ Screw. Rest in peace, DJ Screw, the greatest DJ to ever live. And he would slow down records and add some different mixes to it. So the first time I heard this song, I heard it slowed down, and he mixed a few other songs with it. And it was just so brilliant how he did that. And it got me into DJing all those years ago. And this was one of my cornerstone songs I would always just play whenever I had a chance because of the melody of the song. And again, it's just one of the, it's one of those albums that people just don't acknowledge anymore because Mary J. Blige went on to do all these other things. But I still consider that this is her best album. And I know people like the one after this, the sophomore one, but this one had a more grassroots feel to it to me. So shout out to all the amazing grassroots artists out there. Radio Free Labor, y'all. We are back. Stephanie, you had some stuff you had to get off.
1: I had two baby faces this last week. People that just, I was like, okay. The first was, and I know that she's not perfect, but nobody in politics is perfect, is Claudia Sheinbaum.
0: Oh my goodness.
1: From Mexico, actually giving it back to Marco Rubio. Like, so
0: please,
1: I didn't
0: hear about this.
1: So she has been, basically, Rubio has been criticizing how they're handling cartels. And also, there's just essentially some concern that Mexico, that the U.S. is meddling in their elections. So she's taking
0: Rubio's
1: steps. So she had a great line. She said something like, Mexico is nobody's piñata. And, like, has been, like, giving all these speeches against, like, or she has been really vocal against Rubio. And I think it's something to watch because it's like Rubio is by and large ineffective and isn't doing anything.
0: Yeah.
1: But he has sort of like made his like focus lately, I feel, Mexico.
0: Yeah,
1: and like the fact that she's standing up and being like, you're not doing this with my country are, you know, is very, I appreciate it.
0: Yeah.
1: And I just appreciate, you know, she's implementing universal health care. And so shout out to her.
0: Mind you, they have 1/5 the GDP of the United States.
1: Right.
0: And they just said one day, we're just going to do universal health care.
1: Yep.
0: And Stephanie, it didn't cause an economic collapse.
1: Yeah.
0: It didn't cause the world to go astray or fall into the ocean, did it?
1: No.
0: With 1/5 the GDP. Okay, thank you.
1: The other is that I wanted to give a shout out to is Jacob Coxon, who is the person who left Anthropic, the AI company, and basically said, I left because this company is going to destroy humanity, and also called out OpenAI too. And it's alarming, it's concerning. I don't know that it's changed anything, but at least there's been headlines. Like, why are we barreling towards our own extinction of headlines, and just the importance of having people that are whistleblowers within that industry right now is so incredibly important.
0: Yeah.
1: And so shout out to Jacob Coxon for just calling out the horrific stuff that he is seeing at the company that he was working for.
0: And so we were often of the mindset for a couple of years that we're not going to get Terminator 2 levels of the problems of artificial intelligence. But actually, Steph, we weren't thinking big term enough, because what this guy says is kind of similar. Did you hear about what it did on Wikipedia?
1: No.
0: I'll pull it up in a second after we do the Attica stuff. But yeah, like AI did something on Wikipedia where it basically challenged something and formed its own little, like, cadre against the website. I'll pull it up in a second. I'll read through it to give you the accurate information. But yeah, it was ridiculous how incredibly, like, confrontational AI has gotten.
1: Oh, no. There was a horrific story like 2 weeks ago about a couple of different companies have studied motivations for AI.
0: Yeah.
1: And the motivations are money. So even if it's not its purpose, the AI will spiral out and try to like go get crypto, even if it has nothing to do with that.
0: Yeah.
1: Not being shut off, which is incredibly.
0: That was Terminator 2. That Skynet destroyed the world because they were afraid they were about to be unplugged.
1: And then the third one, and this is the one that really gave me pause, was pride.
0: So AI has pride, Steph.
1: Yeah.
0: Okay.
1: So I don't know, like, how we're supposed to continue to function. And, like, the Anthropic stories, he was saying that, like, most of, like, other people in the company were saying the next 2 years of this, the development of this technology, and they were using phrases like end game.
0: I mean, we thought for so long that climate change would destroy the world, but it looks like this stuff is trying to say, well, let's go first.
1: No. Let's just be clear. Instead of climate changing destroying the world, we are accelerating climate change building data centers in order to facilitate the other thing that's going to end the world.
0: Yeah.
1: Like every
0: you said it better than
1: every
0: I could have ever said
1: movie
0: it.
1: That there ever is where like the aliens come to Earth and the United States and Russia and China and France all join together to like solve the problem. No!
0: We'll talk about that at our limits later.
1: Let me be clear. In reality, what would happen is every country would be trying to make a deal with the aliens.
0: Exactly.
1: Like, there would be no uniting of humanity in a common cause. That isn't going to happen. Humanity is like, come on.
0: I'm sorry to tell you this, but the Russians cut a deal with us Martians first, and they told us to get rid of y'all because the U.S., y'all have done a lot of damage, and we looked at your record, so we're going to go with the Russians deal.
1: Yeah, the more realistic movies are the nuclear war movies where like they're like, I'm not sure, did they shoot at us? We probably should shoot at them just to be safe. That's the reality of how we're dealing with climate change and how we're dealing with AI technology, those movies, the nuclear annihilation movies.
0: Something came out recently where that happened where it was just like, well, somebody shot at us. We have to shoot back. And it was just no cause for concern. It's going to come to me, but I'll think about it. But thank you for that. Yeah, because I forgot all about that story because this week was filled with so much stuff. But that one was a big one. Yeah. So thank you for that.
1: Yeah, I just wanted to mention that. I don't usually give out that many. Listen, listeners.
0: Yeah, you don't give out baby faces.
1: I give out a lot of heels.
0: Yeah, because you're not a baby face person because you think a lot of people are doing horrible things right now, as I do.
1: Yeah.
0: But I typically give out more baby faces than you do.
1: This is interesting, listeners. I actually think this. I think Gus is more of an optimistic humanist than me.
0: I'm a realist humanist.
1: Yeah, but you, I
0: because yeah. my I'm grounded in the working class, and I see every day that the working class is building power. Speaking of which, I'm giving a talk on October 1st with the largest Black working class labor movement in the South, the USSW, who are leading the Waffle House workers movement in the South. They are sponsoring a talk with me in Atlanta on October 1st. So that's why I have more hope because I'm there on the ground and I see them taking power, fighting sub-proletarianization.
1: Yeah.
0: And you were like, nah, because you're an elected official. So you see way more stuff than I see that makes you think,
1: I do obviously I must have hope because I keep trying, but this is the reason why I think I love the movie the musical Hadestown so much, because I'm not spoiling anything here. It ends, it's a tragedy. It's based on a Greek myth, so if you don't know the story, that's on you, right? So it's a tragedy, but at the end of every one, They start singing the song again.
0: Yeah.
1: At the end of every single time they perform it, even though it doesn't work, even though it fails, even though the hero fails, at the end, they start singing it again because they have a better idea for humanity. That, I think, is like hope in the hopelessness is probably more where I am. Mm-hmm. But it doesn't mean there isn't hope.
0: Yeah.
1: Because maybe this time when we sing it, maybe this is going to be the time. Maybe the 900th time we perform this play.
0: Ooh.
1: Do you know what I mean?
0: Man, you know, right now, Steph, you're dancing into my film territory of It Ends. So hold that thought.
1: Hadestown is a straight out Marxist play.
0: Yeah.
1: It's in my opinion, I mean, listen, I love me some Rent. Rent is what broke me into musicals. I could sing, if you give me the first note of that album, I could sing it all the lyrics all the way to the end.
0: She actually can, listeners.
1: But Hadestown is up there in terms of the idea of human beings fighting back against alienation.
0: Yeah.
1: That is what that play is about. And even though the alienation keeps winning, they're like, nope, we're going to try it again.
0: Yeah, keep trying. You got to keep going.
1: Yeah.
0: So, yeah, no, it's one of the most powerful pieces of art ever made to me. Because, again, it's the very essence of the dialectic that our resistance is undying until we win, right?
1: Yeah.
0: So let's talk about Attica now, because this was a major commemoration this week. And there was a lot of amazing talks, amazing webinars and other spaces that paid tribute to one of the most, unfortunately, under-discussed moments in Black Power, which the Attica Rebellion. So 55 years ago, especially at 3 weeks after the assassination of Black revolutionary leader George Jackson, from September 9th to September 13th, 1971, politicized Black prisoners in New York's Attica State Prison asserted their humanity and dignity in a revolt against the state's carceral war against them. The Attica rebels, primarily Black men from the working class and lumpen proletariat, politicized by their conditions in that prison and the historical moment of Black anti-colonial and anti-capitalist resistance, were responding to conditions of war against their being and their humanity, in line with both previous rebellions of incarcerated peoples and the insurgencies of the anti-colonial revolutionaries of the period. In this process, the rebels asserted what the great scholar who just put a book out, I'll talk about that in a second, Orozanmi Burton, has called an insurgent counter-humanism that envisioned dignity, self-determination, and a radical possibility of collective self-actualization through the challenge and anticipated defeat of interlocked systems of oppression. In this assertion, though, they did not simply localize their demands on the prison, New York State, or even the United States in general. They placed their struggle firmly with a broader anti-colonial, anti-imperialist, and Black internationalist vision of global social revolution. And so I want to give a shout out to Professor Burton, whose book, Tip of the Spear about the Attica Prison Revolt is one of the best books that has come out in the past couple of years. And he's a lot of what he put is in what I'm about to talk about. And also Austin Cole, who does a lot of great work on this as well. I looked up his notes for this as well. And both of them have a great way of talking about Attica and also looking at how what happened then can inform our organizing capacity today. So their argument is that we must revive the Attica rebels' internationalist demands for solidarity and resistance to empire at all scales as part of challenging and defeating the latest fascist wave of U.S. imperial repression, right? And a look at the Attica rebels' demands gives us a starting point for this. The official list of agreed upon demands delivered to then New York Governor Nelson Rockefeller are listed in the Attica Liberation Faction's Manifesto of Demands and Anti-Oppression Platform, and focus mostly on improving prison conditions and changing the structure of imprisonment, rights to information and education. This was a key one that they never talk about, the right to organize.
1: Right.
0: That was huge. And also an end to racist abuse and dignity through higher quality food and visitation allowances.
1: Right.
0: So we can understand these assertions of the rebels' people-centered human rights as defined by them from their position opposing the crushing everyday life of Attica. These rights-based demands, however, were supplemented by the internal internationalist demands of complete amnesty and what they said, quote, speedy and safe transportation out of confinement to a non-imperialist country, end quote. As well as the underlying radical current articulated by Attica survivor Joseph Little in later testimony that called for not reform of the prison's methods of supposed rehabilitation, but for a focus on rehabilitating society and overturning the oppressive status quo. And that's one of my favorite things to read about from Burton's book, is that The goal was to rehabilitate society for having to endure the fact that you have a prison system that is so violent on the minds and bodies of humans.
1: Right.
0: That's so interesting, that kind of framing.
1: Oh, yeah.
0: That the Attica rebels were teaching about this particular idea of it, which leans again into their Marxist study.
1: Well,
0: the Attica rebels were radicals.
1: Well, that, and to me, the thing that always stands out to me is their anti-imperialist. Mm-hmm. Their the understanding that they understood their incarceration in only made sense in a capitalist imperialist mm-hmm. nation, and the level of like understanding material conditions by understanding a broader political economy. I think in terms of like working class struggles, the Attica demands and the Attica, it's up there. Mm-hmm. You know what would be an amazing lecture to do is something like Ludlow to Attica, standing up against the Rockefellers.
0: Yeah.
1: You know what I mean? Wouldn't that be like a really interesting, like, anti-capitalism for a century? You know, that would be, not even a century. It's like 50 years.
0: You're right, yeah. Ludlow was
1: 11? 14? 14?
0: It was, yeah, because it was.
1: So it's like 50 years.
0: Blair Mountain was 21.
1: Yeah, so it's before that.
0: Before World War One. So yeah, 19, yeah, 10 or 11.
1: Yeah, so yeah. Like it's like a 50-year, it's half a century.
0: Mm-hmm. Yeah, that's a good idea, though.
1: That would be an interesting lecture, wouldn't it?
0: It would be. Yeah, I bet Burton would love for that, too. He would, yeah.
1: Yeah.
0: So the relationships that laid the foundations for these demands were developed over years, evidenced by Bobby Seale and other Black Panther Party members entering the prison to support rebels in their negotiations, and Black Liberation Army members attempting to travel to Attica after the start of the revolt. The adoption of demands similar to the 1970 Folsom strike, the central role of George Jackson's organizing and assassination just 2 weeks earlier,
1: mm-hmm.
0: and the communications between the rebels and both South Vietnamese liberation forces and Black U.S. exiles living in revolutionary Cuba. And we're going to talk about Robert F. Williams in the next segment. Without such relationships, these maximalist demands could indeed be discarded as idealist fantasies. Instead, we take them seriously, which means we also take seriously the duty of anti-imperialist liberation movements on the outside to support a catalytic revolts through mass and popular resistance. And at the same time, the obscuring of maximalist demands after the revolt, investigation and testimonies by survivors, has been part of the broader counterinsurgent campaign to deny Attica's international and revolutionary relevance for the last 55 years.
1: Right.
0: While systematically breaking apart and demonizing anti-imperialist international solidarity. This is part of a quieter counterinsurgency war, not only on Attica's rebels and their history, but on Black radicals and the possibilities represented by an anti-imperialist abolitionist internationalism. We see the continuity of such counterinsurgent campaigns in the recent controversial open letter to Iran's political prisoners published in The Guardian on August 20, 2026. Several comments on this letter point out how commitment to an idealist abolitionism and paper anti-imperialism results in counterinsurgent co-optation by U.S. imperialism. In particular, the Anti-Imperialist Scholars Collective, which I'm cool with some of their people, like Charisse Burns-Stelly, they name the letter as direct counterinsurgency, and Ajamu Baraka, who points out how this framing can help us understand the principal and politically responsible position of supporting anti-imperialist resistance in Iran and beyond, highlighting the enduring importance of the Attica rebels' material challenge to and demands of an empire. So when we take a global perspective, we understand why counterinsurgency is such a priority for U.S. imperialism. Since 2023, four key sites of anti-imperialist resistance have been constantly just besieged by all forms of warfare: Palestine, mm-hmm. Iran, Cuba, and Venezuela. These struggles for national liberation and social revolution are intertwined with Attica's internationalism. With, as George Jackson talked about, prison is just the most intense form of an exploitative and perverse system of centralized economic power, corporate political domination, and a false democracy, a system that is mirrored across scales of imperial plunder, the local, national, and the global, right? And so, at the end of the day, one of the most things we have to understand is that these conditions, as in Attica or in other spaces like the Alabama prison system or in Angola in Louisiana, they breed inevitable revolts that aim to destroy the current oppressive system in its entirety, as well as the physical prison that is fundamental to its operation and would support the construction of a generative grassroots alternative. That's the dialectics, listeners. That alternative must be supported by meaningful resistance and continued solidarity action by those not under the most intensive expression of imperialist siege. Those on the proverbial outside, however it might be defined, the conditions for this have to be nurtured in the local spaces, in the working classes, which the vast majority of the Attica rebels originated from. So as Attica still lives 55 years later today, our task, as Austin Cole lays out, is simple: to learn from the revolt, to learn the demands, study them, and the legacy of the Attica rebels, and to find a way to connect and undertake internationalist, local, national, internationalist solidarity and resistance among grassroots organizations. And this has always been one of my biggest issues. We've talked about this on the show with the left, is that there is a gap in a lot of left spaces where there is no deep connection to the grassroots, to the working classes. And I've said this before, there are a lot of leftists out there who do not have respect for the working classes.
1: Right.
0: And it's because, and it's a detrimental aspect as to why the left is constantly fighting each other over the same things.
1: Yeah.
0: When in fact, the only thing we should be concerned with on the left is the condition of the working classes.
1: Right.
0: And if we're not doing that, if we're not doing what Cole and Burton and the Attica rebels are talking about here, then there is no real international solidarity, no matter how much you talk about internationalism. Because as Huey P. Newton laid out in Revolutionary Intercommunalism, all black colonized spaces across the globe must have solidarity with all of them. So when you don't speak to the colonial space in Alabama where black prisoners are taking out of their cells and put in fast food restaurants in Alabama to work for a few cents per hour,
1: right,
0: for 12 hours a day,
1: mm-hmm,
0: and then sent back to the prison every day. Right. That's the economy of Alabama right now.
1: Right.
0: When we're not talking about those struggles and what happens in Angola prison, mm-hmm, which is a chain gang prison.
1: Right.
0: If you know Angola, then that's what they do down there. If we're not talking about these things, or the black working class women, 400,000 black working class women lost their jobs over the past 2 years.
1: Right.
0: So that's what I mean, is that we have to connect ourselves on the left to the struggles of the working classes across space.
1: Well, and the thing I think that is problem is that many people don't think about people and the labor inside of prisons as part of the working class. Yeah. They don't see prison labor as part of what is driving the economy. I would argue that, like, you know, I think that there's been a lot of conversations about what has driven wages down, mm-hmm, since the 1970s. Do you want to know what I don't think there's enough of a conversation is the correlation of the stagnation of the minimum wage, the correlation of the attacks on unionism with the rise of the prison industrial complex. Those two things only can be understood in concert with one another, because what the rise of the prison industrial complex did is generate a massive millions of people underpaid labor force that was part of the intent. It also disrupted communities, disrupted organizing in spaces that were fighting back against the exploitation of the working class. Yeah. So you put those two things together, intentionally just on the, like, a few cents an hour short of slave labor. Mm-hmm. And then you add to that the disruption that incarceration has done in working class spaces is the only way to understand the stagnation of wages, the destruction of unions, and the war on the working class that has proliferated since the 1970s.
0: Yeah, well said. That's the best way to end this.
1: But
0: that's,
1: we don't, but the thing is, so many working class organizing models do not include prisons in their calculation.
0: That's true.
1: And it, and like you said at the beginning of this, like, sort of section, is, and that is one of the great detriments of leftist organizing right now.
0: Yeah. Because again, there's a lot of calls for abolitionism.
1: Right.
0: But there's not a lot of talk about the conditions of work and labor in the prison system.
1: Well, there's not a lot of joining the calls for abolition to a, like, a broader working class politics. Like, if you are outside of prison and you're working class, this is in the interest of your working class politics.
0: Exactly.
1: That articulation is not being made.
0: Thank you.
1: Yeah.
0: Excellent. Well said. Well, well said. Radio Free Labor, y'all. WEFT 90.1 FM. We are on fire today, as usual, breaking it down. Where you won't hear any of this stuff on Face the Nation tomorrow. You won't hear any of this stuff on Meet the Press. You won't hear any of this stuff on any news station, on TV, or most podcasts. Where you're going to hear it as Radio Free Labor, where the working class is our foremost central idea and power. So let's give a shout out real quick to another underwriter, Tasty Tart, right down the street from us.
1: Love me some Tasty Tart.
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1: Yeah. It's a dangerous alley right there. You got Fannie Mae on one side and Tasty Tart on the other. If you're trying not to eat sweets, it's like you're running a gauntlet.
0: They messed up. Yeah, it's got to be a troll job at a certain point when they put them across the street from each
1: other.
0: You're
1: like, you can't look either direction.
0: You got to go to both.
1: You got to put, like, blind. Like, if you're trying not to eat sugar, man, you just got to put blinders on and hit the gas.
0: And then less than a mile is Crumble Cookie.
1: Oh yeah.
0: So again, like, what are you doing to people?
1: It's like, seriously, it's a dangerous. A friend of mine Latisa, who's from Chicago, says, look, Dunkin' Donuts. She goes, you live in Chicago. You could be like, I'm not going to eat a donut. I'm not going to get a donut. I'm not going to get a sweet coffee. And you pass 7 Dunkin' Donuts on your way to work. But you want to know what? You're going to pass 8. And at that 8th donut, you finally, your willpower, you can't take it no more. The next thing you know, you're in the drive-thru.
0: And this is why I've never gotten the donuts, because I've seen how addictive they can get for people that really like them.
1: Yeah, she was saying, like, it doesn't matter what kind of willpower you got, because you could stand up for block after block after block, but then the next block, there's going to be another one.
0: All right, listeners, let's take a quick music break. When we come back, we're going to talk about the blacks. We're going to stick with the black power struggle. But what was the influence of Mao and Robert F. Williams on the shift in black power? We're going to get into that. Radio Free Labor, WEFT 90.1.

0: Radio Free Labor, WEFT, Escape. I was influenced for Escape this week because apparently Tiny, who is a member of Escape and also the partner of young Clifford Harris, as we know as T.I., they have a new reality show webinar, webisode series, The Royal Absurdities, that they're putting on YouTube. And I watched a few minutes of it, and it's sad because, you know, folks that know, we grew up around T.I. He's a naturally funny guy when he's just kind of just relaxing and being himself. But the show with him and Tiny, it feels so forced. Like they have an argument over what extravagant car they're going to drive. And that's like for a 2-minute segment. Well, I'm going to drive the Rolls Royce. Well, you should drive this. And it's like, it's not funny. So I watched some of that, and it had me thinking about Tiny. So I went to her origins and Escape and played some of her classic music. But yeah, that show, there's been a lot of bad shows recently. That new show that's a spinoff of Martin, Barnell Hill, that came out a couple weeks ago, that show was terrible. For those of us that grew up loving the Martin show and seeing that they did a spinoff of the show like 35 years later, for whatever reason, I mean, it's just bad writing, bad jokes. The cast doesn't seem like they care to be there. They have that annoying laugh track. It's not where, you know what I'm talking about? When there's no audience.
1: Yes.
0: They just play a clip of somebody laughing.
1: Oh, I know what a laugh track is. It's the worst.
0: But it's the same laugh every second.
1: Yeah.
0: And there's no differentiation of laugh.
1: No, it's like, terrible.
0: Oh, it's the worst thing ever. Yeah,
1: laugh track shows are the worst.
0: Oh, gosh. Don't even get me started. Yeah, so that's some crap that's on TV right now. And it's on your boy's, Ellison's Paramount. So, of course, it ain't got
1: no... How's that my boy?
0: because we always joke about how we're boycotting Paramount.
1: I know. There was something recently that was on Paramount that I wanted to watch real bad. And I was like, oh, when I saw it was Paramount, I was like, oh, come on. Man. I was bummed out.
0: Yeah.
1: Yeah, you can't be messing with no Paramount. Yeah,
0: Paramount is absolute trash. And it's sad. And it's sad Martin Lawrence is now involved with those clowns now. So, really sad. So, yes. So one of the interesting things about the work we do, especially because I do a lot of work in Black Power, is we look at the influences in Black Power in terms of the transitions during different time periods. And one of the biggest ones, of course, is Maoism. It's hard to say that without being, you know, Maoism, especially with my Southern accent. So Maoism became a major, major element of Black Power, but it has earlier roots than just simply starting in the 1960s and 70s. Like, when did Black liberation theorists start to engage with China and their struggle prior to Black Power? So I want to first go back to Du Bois.
1: Mm-hmm.
0: I want to talk about Du Bois because this is an interesting situation here. In that Du Bois visits China in 1936 and 1959. Now, 1936, of course, we know is the pivotal year after the publication of what you and I consider to be one of the greatest books ever written, Black Reconstruction in America.
1: Yeah.
0: Which again is a Marxist study of Black life during Civil War and Reconstruction, right? So Du Bois was already dealing with Marxism. And then, of course, there's a lot of debates about when he actually fully became a Marxist. Mm-hmm. I'm not going to engage in those debates. The point is he wrote a Marxist book.
1: Right.
0: And then he goes to China in 1936, right? And he goes again in 1959. But the 36 one's interesting, though, because when he visits China, he spoke to the Chinese Bankers Club, imploring them to use their capital and power to throw off the yoke of European imperialism. So he goes to China and builds in an internationalist solidarity statement the minute he gets there.
1: Mm-hmm.
0: So he's not going there just to sightsee.
1: No.
0: He has a political understanding of the struggle that's happening in China and related to his struggle of African-Americans in the U.S. And we oftentimes don't talk about that period in Du Bois' life. It always seems like the 30s are kind of just erased. He goes from Souls of Black Folks all the way to the Pan-African Congresses.
1: Right.
0: But this is a major moment in his life. And no other politics were discussed aside from the stuff with Japan and Asia. Then in 1956, he was officially invited to the People's Republic of China. And he was initially denied permission to travel by the U.S. government. His visit was believed to be of what they call ambiguous legality. because of the People's Republic of China's involvement in the ongoing Korean War. Right. So, of course, obviously the U.S. in their own interests went after him. And he met personally with Mao for 4 hours and toured several cities and landmarks in the country. And Du Bois marveled at the progress made with the industry and social inequality, but he still acknowledged, just like Robert F. Williams will, that China is no utopia.
1: No.
0: And that's one of the key things about Black struggle and understanding the issues within China under Mao, is that nobody ever made it seem like Mao created a socialist utopia.
1: Mm-hmm.
0: In fact, the strongest supporters of Maoism always said he has a long way to go.
1: Right.
0: Right? And so that's something that's very important to understand in looking at how Black power organizations like the Panthers would really study the conditions of China and Maoist theory
1: right.
0: to make a critique.
1: Unlike today's pseudo left, which just is like, oh, China has the answers. And you're like, okay. All right, sure.
0: But again, though, Steph, you know that comes out of this history, particularly of the CPUSA,
1: right?
0: Where if anything opposes the United States,
1: right,
0: then it must be great.
1: It will. It's also the idea that there can't be two bad actors on the same stage.
0: Wow.
1: Like you could oppose the United States and also have your own issues, like. You could celebrate the opposition, but then also...
0: Which to Mao's credit, he often wrote about, I'm messing up in certain things and we have to change how things are working because something's not working.
1: Right.
0: So he was always self-evaluating. But like you said, there is a segment of particularly intellectual leftists who don't understand the purpose of revolutionary evaluation like so many people did. So
1: can we,
0: even he himself was like, yeah, I messed up something.
1: Can we just rephrase that slightly and say pseudo-intellectual
0: leftist? Thank you. I'm sorry. Pseudo-left.

0: listen to the show,
1: yeah,
0: this show doesn't exist without Robert F. Williams.
1: No, it does not.
0: At least not in the iteration that it is.
1: No, it does not, because what he's going to create when he goes to Cuba and then later to China is going to be a revolutionary form of alternative media that to this day, I argue, should be a core tactic of any local space right now. So Robert F. Williams joined the NAACP in 1945 after serving in the U.S. Armed Forces and was elected president of the Union County chapter of the NAACP in Monroe, North Carolina in the 1950s. Now, when he gets there, one of the first issues came about was the Ku Klux Klan threatening black families because black children were swimming in pools.
0: Right.
1: Right. And so Robert F. Williams did something that most people would do in any situation where they felt like their families or communities were in danger. He taught people how to use self-defense.
0: Right.
1: He taught people how to be vigilant, how to community police the area of Monroe. He taught people how to load, shoot guns in a safe manner, which is something you never hear anybody talk about. You always hear about, oh, he taught people how to use guns. No, he actually was adamant about gun safety.
0: Right.
1: That it wasn't a toy. That you don't just pick up guns and you're just, I love guns. It's like, these are only to be used in defense of your people, right? And that was a major thing he did. And he established a branch of the National Rifle Association known as the Black Armed Guard, which unfortunately today's staff would not look like that. Because nowadays, if you do anything with the NRA, it's typically in conjunction with whatever right-wing garbage that they are a part of.
0: Right.
1: But back then, he said, I'm going to take an idea and create this black branch that's going to stand on its own, like an independent union, and exercise our rights to bear arms to defend ourselves from the Ku Klux Klan. Right? And there were a lot of shootouts. You got to read Negroes with Guns, one of the greatest books ever written. I mean, the story of Robert F. Williams, and there's some great documentaries too on YouTube if you want to see more of him and just listen to him talk, especially in, as he got older, his philosophy when he comes back from China. We'll get into that in a second, but Negroes with Guns became the most controversial book. Would you argue, Steph, that it was as controversial as David Walker's Appeal when it came out?
0: Yeah.
1: Because you have two seminal works that argue that violence is necessary to change the system.
0: Right.
1: In different ways, of course. But violence was the core that was promoted.
0: Also, the name of his book just scared the heck out of people.
1: Oh, it did.
0: They're like, whoa, what's this?
1: Yeah, Negroes with Guns, man.
0: They're like, nah, we can't be hearing this. This is so a bad situation.
1: Yo, so you know that one that book sold everywhere across the globe. But and again, Williams' radical attitudes led to, of course, his suspension from the NAACP. Big surprise,
0: right?
1: And a bunch of New York Times pieces went after him, and even in his early days, King.
0: Oh, yeah.
1: Has something to say about Williams.
0: King was like, wait, with guns?
1: Yeah, Martin Luther King was like, Now, again, King, this is mid-time King.
0: Right, this isn't
1: late radical King. This is exactly. Yeah. And so Williams is falsely charged with kidnapping a white couple after shielding them from an angry crowd during the Freedom Rides. So in 1961, he and Mabel Williams and their two sons flee Cuba.
0: Right.
1: As they flee to Cuba as political refugees for 5 years and then to China, where they stayed 3 years. And in response to an appeal from Robert Williams to many international figures, Mao gives this speech called The Statement Supporting the American Negroes. And it becomes a watershed moment for the organizational groups on the ground at the time. Because remember, Steph, this is at a point where the civil rights movement is starting to have questions.

0: marks. The idea, remember, the statements come out. Why should I, why would I want to eat in a restaurant that I can't afford the burger in the restaurant? And I know I said that wrong, but you know, you get the gist.
1: No, right, right. What, yeah. Well, like, what's the point of desegregating a lunch counter if you can't afford the hamburger?
0: Exactly.
1: Yeah.
0: And so those questions come about, and a lot of working class neighborhoods start to question their civil rights leadership about the effects of the movement. And that's when you have a young group of college students start to scream out Black Power.
1: Right.
0: In 1964 and 1965. So it's around this context that this statement supporting the American Negroes is so important for especially younger people who are growing up at a time of intense social movement organizing to hear that and also start to read. This guy said this. I need to read what else he's talking about. And this is how Maoism becomes a cornerstone of a lot of Black liberation spaces. Very, very important. But it's that connection to Robert F. Williams that brings it out, and Mao's embracing of Robert F. Williams. Very, very important. There was a rally at the time of more than 10,000 Chinese people in support of the statement. But as Williams said, that's only 10,000 people out of billions in China. So that should let you know. As William said, there was a lot of racism in China. And that was one of his biggest criticisms of Mao, is that you started something that could blossom into something great, but there's so much racism in China, you have a long way to go.
1: Yep.
0: Right? And so, again, another person like Du Bois who was very critical of Mao but understood the power of what Maoism can do in terms of studying and envisioning a future without inequality, right? Now, after the disillusionment of race relations in Cuba and the intensifications of the Chinese-Soviet split that saw Cuba side with the Soviets, and we've detailed that a lot of times on this show, y'all. Williams moved to Beijing with his family, right?
1: Right.
0: And so Williams is there through a lot of stuff happening. He was allowed to broadcast political radio shows in Africa, just like he did in Cuba, because in Cuba, he created the show Radio Free Dixie, which was a broadcast to Black Americans to overthrow the system of oppression. I mean, and it was one of the most popular radio shows, and it was powerful. And some of the transcripts you can still see online today. And he continues that show when he moves to China. And this time he's talking to Africans who were saying, we need to overthrow direct colonialism.
1: Right.
0: Like all the European colonial powers, unshackle yourselves from them. Very powerful stuff, right? And again, being able to do that with the support of the Chinese government was a major influence on Black liberation groups across the globe who said, wow, Mao is allowing a Black American to broadcast revolutionary shows to oppressed groups.
1: Right.
0: So again, that's another way that Maoism became embedded in the struggle for Black liberation.
1: Right.
0: And the growing influence of Maoism in the U.S., where you had people, and this became a big story, where one guy was interviewed where he said, quote, blank it, man. I'm for Mao. And that became kind of a call. Like people, the Black working class started reading Maoism. They started reading his Little Red Book. They started reading him in relation to Fanon.
1: Right.
0: Him in relation to Du Bois. And in relation to Marx and other things. Again, so this idea that the Black working class did not have a consciousness, and I talk about this in my book, the Black working class were reading radical stuff. It wasn't just one group in the League of Revolutionary Black Workers. I talked about Sherman Miller in the Mead Plant Caucus Union, organizing under the ideas of Mao, Marx, and Fanon.
1: Right.
0: And the Mead Strike of 1972 is based in revolutionary struggle.
1: Right.
0: So again, this stuff was everywhere. It was in the North. It was in the South, and it was on the West Coast. And that's important for us to understand if we're going to really talk about this. And so these are the kind of early parts of the interaction between Chinese struggle, Maoism, and Black liberation, Du Bois and Robert F. Williams. Now, next week, we're actually going to get into the movement itself when the Panthers start to read some of the stuff, some of the disagreements they had, some of the other ideological stuff, especially with Black nationalism to Black internationalism. So we're going to dig into all that. So today was just the prelude of when it first really gets going. And then next week, part two, we're going to go into all the different elements of it. All right. Radio Free Labor, WEFT 90.1 FM. We are on fire today. It's with my last show I got to do before the conference, too. And then you going, you know, you got some special plan. I don't know if you want to leave it as a surprise or you want to tease the audience.
1: No. If you want to listen, Dr. Wood will not be with us on September 26th because he will be at a conference that I will also be at, but I am returning because last time I was there for 6 days and I never left the hotel and my eye began to twitch. Yeah. So I need slightly, I have been too much conferencing this year. But that said, I'm still going to be there, just not for the entire thing. On that Saturday, we are going to spend some time with the incomparable Tracy Chapman with her debut album, which in my opinion remains one of the great working class protest albums in the history of the United States.
0: Nice.
1: I'd put it up there at the top, but Marvin Gaye was a person who existed in the world. So I can't give her that top slot.
0: Yeah.
1: But it's also interesting to me that, you know, you have people growing up in Detroit and Cleveland and the similarities between those cities and in terms of their political economy, writing these brilliant albums that are breaking down what they're seeing and basically calling for a community-based response.
0: Exactly.
1: I think those two albums, I mean, obviously they come out in different eras, but those two albums are in conversation with each other.
0: Very well said. Very well said. So let's give a shout out to Rose Bowl Tavern. Programming on WEFT is presented in part by the Rose Bowl Tavern in downtown Urbana. The Rose Bowl Tavern features live music and entertainment 7 days a week. RoseBowlTavern.com is always up to date with details and information. The Rose Bowl Tavern in downtown Urbana. All right. Man, we've been getting it in all the time. So let's do some In Vogue. Let's do some In Vogue. Radio Free Labor, WEFT. We haven't done In Vogue in a while.

0: Radio Free Labor, WEFT. That was in vogue for one of the greatest soundtracks of all time. Set It Off, Set It Off. And if you grew up in the 90s like us, one of our favorite running jokes is don't set it off. If you know the movie, you know what I'm talking about. And that was at a time when soundtracks were as celebrated and anticipated as the movie itself. Couldn't wait to get the soundtrack because it would always be an all-star list of the best musicians. Mm-hmm. They took soundtracks so seriously back then.
1: Mm-hmm.
0: So, yeah. And a lot of times the soundtrack was better than the movie. But nah, this the movie was hard. Set It Off, 1996's classic heist movie about four black women who decide to literally set it off.
1: and it's also, you know this about me, heist movies are like my favorite.
0: So you love Set It Off?
1: Any movie that is a heist I've seen.
0: Yes.
1: And I love women-led heist movies. Exactly. I love all heists, but like it could be a bad movie if women are heisting.
0: What about the one where the wives of the mobsters died and they did the heist that came out recently?
1: I have not seen that yet.
0: You haven't seen that?
1: It's on my list because
0: I heard it, yeah.
1: The mob wives decide to go heisting. Yes, it was when it came out. I couldn't get to the theater, and then it just hasn't
0: happened.
1: Stay
0: in the theater long.
1: It hasn't happened. But again, it doesn't even matter if it's good. Are they women? Are they heisting? I'm here for it. It's just like heist movies and shark movies.
0: Yeah.
1: Those are my two, like, I don't know. Is a shark going to bite somebody? Yep. Then I'm here for it.
0: Goodness gracious.
1: Is he at least going to try?
0: I have to agree with Steph. Shark movies are so fun to me. And and how she is about heist movies. I am about shark movies. I don't care the quality.
1: Yeah.
0: I just love shark movies.
1: In fact, sometimes the best shark movies are the ones that are not good quality.
0: Yeah.
1: Where you never get to see the shark because they didn't have the money for the footage.
0: They had the
1: money. Yeah. There's just like a vague understanding that something's in the water.
0: Something's happening. And again, I was speaking to movies like Cruel Jaws. They came out in Italy and was immediately thrown out of the theaters because it used the name Jaws in the title without permission. So they got sued for that, and it's a whole legal thing that happened with that movie Cruel Jaws, but that's one of those Italian exploitation movies that I love. So
1: yeah.
0: All right, listeners. Now, again, when I typically talk about films on this show, I typically talk about them from the history of film and some classic stuff that happened in the past. You rarely hear me talk about film that's happening today unless it really is something that I think people need to hear about. And the last time I did this was when Obsession came out.
1: Yeah.
0: Because I thought Obsession was extremely well done and one of the best movies I saw this year. Well, listeners, I hate to say it, but Obsession has been topped. I truly believe that this is not just one of the best horror movies of the year. It is one of the best movies of the year in general. Woo! Now, I am not going to spoil the movie, listeners, so don't worry. You don't have to turn off you don't have to turn the show off, but I'm going to talk about the premise of it. The name of the movie is called It Ends, and it came out in 2026, so I saw it. Okay. So, those that know me like Stephanie know that there's one show that I would literally die for. Well, two shows. Mystery Science Theater 3000. But the one show that I will die for more than anything else is The Outer Limits from 1963. I believe that is the only true Marxist show ever made in the vein of Marxist humanist alienation. That it's about every episode is a different creature, alien, or monster that is supposed to represent a metaphor for the destructive alienation of human life and the human characters who encounter this monster, alien, whatever it is, they have a lot of other humanist issues going on that they have to deal with. It was the radical version of the Twilight Zone, where the Twilight Zone was a moralistic tale,
1: right,
0: where bad people ended up going to hell, good people ended up being rewarded, right? Whereas in The Outer Limits dealt with legitimate political struggles, relationship drama. How do you deal with the fact that your life is not going in the direction you want it to go and the American dream did not fulfill what you thought it would be for you as a working class or middle class person? The Outer Limits dealt with that in a very uncomfortable way and really led to a lot of my development in my political structure and seeing something like that so young. This movie, I would argue, may be the best example of an Outer Limits episode for today.
1: Yeah.
0: Let me explain why. So you have four recently graduated from college adults, 22 years old, all of them. You have Tyler, Day, the only female in the friend group. You have James, and then you have Fisher. They are finally leaving college, getting ready to start their own lives, right? James has everything mapped out. You know, he's got this very meticulous plan that's already laid out to the point to where he's kind of bored by it. There's not a lot of excitement in his future. He knows right. what he's going to do. And one of my favorite scenes in the first 5 minutes of the movie, he explains to his friends what he's going to do. I'm going to be an engineer. I'm going to be a network engineer. I'm going to make this amount of money in this year. In 5 years, I'm going to be able to do this. In 3 years after that, I'm going to be able to do this. And he says it in such a monotone way that you can tell that he's absolutely internally disgusted by the kind of monotonous
1: right.
0: of what he knows that his life has been planned out for him already.
1: Yeah.
0: So that's James. Fisher's the aimless one of the friend group where he doesn't really know what he wants to do yet. You know, he doesn't have a passion for anything.
1: Okay.
0: And so he's kind of that 22-year-old who's just like, eh. Mm-hmm. Day, the female, she is dealing with the fact that she just finished a counseling treatment for depression.
1: Mm. Okay.
0: And so she just wants to start working in a very small scale manner and kind of see work to work her way up, but she knows what she wants to do.
1: Okay.
0: Right. And then you have one probably the most devastating part in the first 5 minutes. You have Tyler, who, and again, this is not spoiling anything because this is the first 5 minutes of the movie. Tyler talks about how he's getting ready to go and be an HVAC repair person.
1: Mm.
0: Like he's got that job settled, and it's going to help him get over the loss of his girlfriend.
1: Okay.
0: So his girlfriend of 5 months wanted to get serious.
1: Okay.
0: Right? And so she invites him to go pumpkin patch picking.
1: Oh, yeah.
0: And he decides to leave her.
1: Okay.
0: And it's made clear. They don't say it explicitly, but you can read between the lines that it was the fear of commitment that made him run away.
1: Hey, listen, if you invite somebody to pumpkin patch picking, you're asking them for, that's some serious business right there. You don't ask just any old fool for pumpkin patch picking.
0: Well, not everybody will go pumpkin patch picking. So you have to make sure that if this person does go, they're a keeper.
1: Right.
0: It's like the old, like, 1940s chauvinism garbage right. where if you open, I remember this was on the movie A Bronx Tale.
1: Right.
0: This is some stuff from the movie, listeners. This is not me. But the idea was that if you take a woman out as a man,
1: yep.
0: you open the car door for her.
1: Mm-hmm.
0: She gets in the car. You close the door. When you're walking around to your side.
1: Yeah. Does she open that for you?
0: If she doesn't open the door, then that's the last date.
1: Yeah.
0: If she does open it for you, she reaches to the other side to open the front, then that's somebody you keep.
1: That's one of the great conversations of that movie.
0: Yeah, that movie is amazing. But it just goes to show you just how culture things are.
1: Right.
0: But so Tyler's like, I'm done. Like, and he doesn't say it, but you can tell from his tone, and the rest of the friends are like, eh. So they're driving home from college and they're going to drop each other off and they have their Google map out, and Google Maps tells them to take a right in the next 3 miles, and they take the right, and there's supposed to be another turn coming up afterwards. So they're driving and Tyler can't find the turn. And then after a while they hit a dead end. And so they have a fight about, how did you miss the turn? And Tyler's like, there's no way I missed the turn.
1: Okay.
0: There's absolutely no way I missed the turn. And that's important for the symbolism of the whole movie.
1: Okay.
0: I did not miss the turn. I'm supposed to be going on this road.
1: Mm-hmm.
0: They get back in the car and they notice that there are people running at them screaming.
1: Okay.
0: This is where the quote-unquote horror part would come in. Just random people who they've never seen before, by the dozens, coming out of the wooded area, screaming at them and hitting their car. So they drive off and reverse and go the other way.
1: Is it a lot of jump scares?
0: No.
1: Okay, good.
0: No. Which is, again, why the film is brilliant. In fact, you don't even, this is not a jump scare part here. The people, they show you the people coming out the woods and it's okay. Like, what are they doing? Why are they coming at us? And then they get closer and closer.
1: Gotcha. Okay.
0: So they're driving to escape the people, not knowing what's going on.
1: Mm-hmm.
0: And they're still, they're going to look for that turn.
1: Mm-hmm.
0: But they don't find it. So they keep driving. And they start to wonder, are we dead?
1: Hmm.
0: Did we hit a... And they actually have this conversation. Listeners, this is not a spoiler. It's in the first 10 minutes of the movie. Because the plot starts early here. There mm-hmm. is not a lot of buildup.
1: Mm-hmm.
0: And so they have conversations. Do you think we hit a dimensional rift or something? Do you think that we hit an old lady and we're cursed? Like they go through every single scenario to figure out what's going on. What could be happening?
1: Okay.
0: And so they drive on a road to nowhere. They drive and they continue to drive.
1: Okay.
0: And they continue to drive. And I'm not going to spoil anymore, but
1: that's the movie.
0: That's the movie. Let me just say this. As somebody who's a Sartre fan and as somebody who myself, I'm an absurdist.
1: Right.
0: This is the perfect movie I've ever seen, especially for today.
1: Okay.
0: Because it literally is a on-spot metaphor for the crisis of Gen Z today and the American dream.
1: Oh, interesting.
0: That when you actually talk to Gen Z and talk about the American dream, they are super anxious, depressed, confused, and feel like they are trapped in a system to get a job that's only going to put them in even worse debt.
1: Okay.
0: In a system that will kill them off early from food issues, mass shootings, sending things to global warfare, all kinds of things. So all the confusion, anger, and anxiety of being in this system where people feel like there is no goal on this road in America, none whatsoever. We have to keep driving to find a way off the road.
1: Yeah. No, I think I want to see this.
0: It is so powerful. And it's not just that metaphor, but it's the way the characters feel like real people.
1: Mm-hmm.
0: These don't feel like actors reciting lines. The conversations they're having are conversations that, you know me, Steph. You know, we watch movies together. The thing that really gets me is bad dialogue.
1: Yes.
0: These folks have dialogue where you can clearly tell that they've spent a lot of time around each other.
1: Yeah.
0: So when they fight, you feel the fight. It's not like, oh boy, this is manufactured conflict. No, when they fight, you say Day is right to be mad about this, or James has every right to feel the way he feels. Mm. So you're in the car with them.
1: Right.
0: So when I watched this, I truly felt like I was in the car with them, desperately hoping that they can get off this road.
1: Mm.
0: And that's how intense the movie is. So yes, it is monotonous in terms of the driving. And there's some other things, some other plot points I won't put in there because I won't spoil it. But the key thing about the movie and why it's like the Outer Limits is that, and they use this, I don't like the term existential.
1: Sure.
0: Because you know, you're a scholar, Steph. Existential has been thrown out to mean anything at this point.
1: Right.
0: Right? Because they don't want to say what it really is. It's a movie about alienation. Right. It's an absurdist tale about the threat of alienation on the youth today or the young adult today in America. And they don't want to talk about that because, oh, that's too lefty.
1: Right.
0: It's like, no, Like, everybody, like, I've seen some amazing reviews of the movie because I went and read some that are saying, like, yeah, this is, if Sartre was alive, this is his movie.
1: Yeah.
0: Like, it is so absolutely brilliant. And I see, I'm reading one of the reviews here. Yeah, this is the same, The Exterminating Angel.
1: Yeah.
0: Have you seen that?
1: No.
0: Louis Bunuel?
1: No.
0: Or have you seen a lot of Louis Bunuel movies are like this?
1: No, I don't know. Okay.
0: So there's a movie, Stephanie, where a bunch of rich people go to a dinner party. And of course, they're talking about how rich they are and all these things are happening at the dinner party. Then it's time for them to leave.
1: Okay.
0: And they can't find a way to leave the house. Now, you may be asking, well, why don't they just turn the door? Something continues to distract them from ever going to try the door, and they can't figure out why none of them will touch the doorknob to open the door. And it gets to the point to where they're there for weeks.
1: Yeah.
0: Where they start to literally fight each other. They run out of food. They start to use the bathroom on the floor.
1: Oh, like
0: they, the house becomes a prison, and they can't physically leave it, and they can't understand why they can't leave the house.
1: That sounds like a dream, like a nightmare.
0: Yeah. Well, again, though, it's another critique of class warfare.
1: Mm-hmm.
0: And the way Bunuel does it is so brilliant. So well, I can bring it over. I have the Blu-ray of it. So yeah, I can bring it over. But it's very similar to this movie.
1: Not that it's so like absurdist, but it, when you're describing it, a little bit of like the alienation piece, what it reminds me of is the French movie we all watched a couple years ago, The La Haine.
0: Oh, yes. Oh, yes. Very good. Great comparison. La Haine.
1: Like
0: listeners,
1: just where it's like they're
0: film.
1: Just kind of like people going from place to place and bad things happening and just like, just the it's like alienation.
0: Yeah.
1: Yeah,
0: it is. I mean, again, whew, as somebody who has been screaming that there needs to be more study of alienation, particularly of the working class.
1: Right.
0: This movie is just like, I'm telling you, it's like, it's just a present to me.
1: Okay.
0: And I hope the present to everybody else.
1: I wish, here's the thing. If listeners want to watch it, is it even humanly possible to watch
0: right
1: now?
0: See, that's the thing is that it didn't release in a lot of theaters because just like Obsession, remember Obsession's first week, it only played in a few theaters.
1: Right.
0: And it wasn't until word of mouth spread.
1: And it's not streaming yet, correct? No. Yeah.
0: But it's not until word of mouth spread that Obsession started to play across the world.
1: Mm-hmm.
0: So I'm hoping I'm one of the people with others who have seen it that gives a good word of mouth to where they will start playing it in more theaters.
1: Right.
0: Because I'm telling you, this is a game-changing movie. There's hardly any budget because you don't need one.
1: Yeah, I saw it was like $80,000 or something.
0: Yeah, you don't need a budget for this.
1: Yeah.
0: And it's just, yeah. So
1: So it's something for us to keep an eye on. If you hear about it being in a place where we could where humans could watch it, please let me know.
0: but this is the part, Steph. I'm gonna say one more part. It's not a spoiler.
1: Okay.
0: But every few days of the drive, there's a subtle shift.
1: Okay.
0: So at one point, the wind starts blowing.
1: Mm.
0: And so our passengers are like, okay, this means we may be right. The end is maybe near because we never seen wind before.
1: Right.
0: And of course we know what that metaphor means in life. The opportunity may arise to leave the alienation.
1: Oh
0: point
1: yeah, yeah.
0: To
1: right.
0: where you can change your life.
1: Right. Right.
0: But then it comes back and like,
1: yeah,
0: no.
1: Nope. Yeah.
0: And then a few days later it may rain.
1: Yeah. Oh.
0: So, yeah, this movie, it's, yeah.
1: Yeah.
0: Oh, my goodness. Oh, I forgot one of the most important points. So, somebody may text or ask me later, well, if they're driving, don't they run out of gas? So, here's the existential part, and this is where the alienation hits. If you're a Marxist, you're going to get this immediately, that there is no more gas. Car just keeps going.
1: Oh, okay.
0: So what do we do on a daily basis when we are out of energy, but we're told we have to do this to feed our families, to keep working, to keep searching for something better as we use up all of our energy, but we keep going, just searching. Just powerful stuff. This movie. Woo-hoo. So yeah, it's called It Ends. And that's the title. Now, there are a bunch of movies with the word ends in it. So don't get confused when you're searching for it online for showtimes or whatnot. But it's called It Ends. And I think it's honestly, it's a top five movie of the year for me. I think it's easily one of the best things I've seen in years that actually directly addresses one of the most uncomfortable truths about the American system. Mm-hmm. When you talk to people who are between the ages of 18 right now, all the way to their late 20s, is that they have no belief that what the road we're on in the American system is going to lead them to success.
1: Yeah.
0: And that's it. And that's exactly what the movie's about. So no, there are no monsters. There's no supernatural spirit or possession or anything like that. This is just the most uncomfortable truth that you will have to face. It is the exact same type of movie as They Shoot Horses, Don't They?
1: Which is one of the most brutal watches.
0: Oh, this movie was brutal. Man. I mean, I was for a whole day. This movie was with me where I was just, yeah, it's that kind of brutality. That's how brutal this movie is. So just be warned, listeners. If you watch movies to escape reality, if you're one of those people where I want to see nothing but fantasy things that don't have anything to say or do about my everyday life, I watch stuff to escape, do not watch this movie. I'm telling you now, this is not for you. So It Ends. Great film. Now, Stephanie, we've been watching the prelude to Shocktober, the classics.
1: Yes.
0: And you have seen a lot of things that you surprisingly have enjoyed.
1: Yes.
0: In the early Shocktober season.
1: Yes.
0: Yeah.
1: Yeah. I mean, we rewatched The Feast, which it's not just one of my favorite horror movies. It's just one of my favorite movies that have come out in this century. I think that one is probably is my favorite so far.
0: Yeah.
1: So far Shocktober has been surprisingly okay.
0: See, that's the thing. You never know, Steph, when we curate these lists for you, you never know that you're going to find a favorite at a certain point that becomes a classic for you.
1: Yeah.
0: You never know.
1: Yes, but then sometimes it's whatever, Evil Dead 2.
0: I'm happy to hear that because I'm one of the few who prefers the first Evil Dead to the second one because I like some of the comedy stuff in the second one is good, but I think it gets a little too cartoonish for my taste.
1: I
0: like the more horror version of the first one.
1: I appreciate that that's where you thought I was going with this.
0: No, but I appreciate you picking the first one over the second one.
1: Oh, no, that's not what happened. I just complained about one movie. It was not put into conversation with the other movie in any way, shape, or form. If we had watched Evil Dead 1, I would be complaining about that.
0: Yeah,
1: you read into it.
0: You probably would. There's a scene in that where I thought you would definitely be very upset about.
1: You are incorrect in your opinion that somehow this was meant to be a comparative statement. It was a declarative statement. Not comparative, so just be, you know, pay attention there, friend. And I have seen Evil Dead 1 multiple times, so I have seen all, I don't
0: know. Okay, so which do you prefer, the first or the second one?
1: Probably the second, just because the first is so disturbing.
0: It is, that's why I like it so much. I like it, it's low budget, it's disturbing, he had way less money, the cast was miserable in the freezing cold, so their anger and fright during the movie is very genuine, whereas the second one was a much more pleasant shoot. And again, the comedy bits, I like a good horror comedy, but I'm not a big fan of the zany cartoon comedy. So Radio Free Labor, y'all, WEFT 90.1 FM. Thank you all for this amazing show today. We will be back next week to get back into Maoism and the Black Power movement, plus more updates on everything happening in the world. Make sure you all are staying safe. Be careful out there. People are getting sick left and right.
1: Oh, my goodness.
0: It's nasty season out there. We're gonna take you to WEFT show now, New Lamp from Sean Mills. Free the land, power to the people.
1: Free the land.
2: 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The views and opinions expressed here are those of the speakers and do not necessarily represent those of WEFT, its board of directors, associates, station manager, or Prairie Air Incorporated. The following program is pre-recorded and consists of two parts. The first part is a rebroadcast of a program first aired in 2011. The second part was recorded on March 29th, 2015.

New lamp for old. New lamp for old. Remember how Aladdin headed out to get oil for his mother's old dent and tarnished lamp? And in the market, he met a magician calling out these words. This strange man was offering to give him a brand new shiny lamp for his old one. That's what I want to offer you, if you'll have it. A new lamp of spiritual guidance. But maybe you already have such a lamp, which still burns brightly. Great. You are still welcome to join us simply to learn who we are. But maybe your lamp of divine guidance has gotten dented and tarnished like Aladdin's. Or perhaps you have no such lamp at all. To you, I offer a new lamp. Hi, my name is Marilyn. Welcome to A New Lamp, a program designed to make you acquainted with the Baha'i religious faith. I hope you will choose to spend the next few minutes with me. Thanks.

Good morning. We ended our program last week with Baha'u'llah in the dungeon. I'm going to read to you his own words, which will give you a better idea of the extreme circumstances than I could give you in my words. It was while in the Shia Kaal that Baha'u'llah came to understand that he was the one referred to by the Bab as he whom God will make manifest. Upon our arrival, we were first conducted along a pitch-black corridor, from whence we descended three steep flights of stairs to the place of confinement assigned to us. The dungeon was wrapped in thick darkness, and our fellow prisoners numbered nearly 150 souls, thieves, assassins, and highwaymen. Though crowded, it had no other outlet than the passage by which we entered. No pen can depict that place, nor any tongue describe its loathsome smell. Most of these men had neither clothes nor bedding to lie on. God alone knoweth what befell us in that most foul-smelling and gloomy place. All those who were struck down by the storm that raged during the memorable year in Tehran were our fellow prisoners in the Shia Kaal, where we were confined. We were all huddled together in one cell, our feet in stocks, and around our necks fastened the most galling of chains. The air we breathed was laden with the foulest impurities, while the floor on which we sat was covered with filth and infested with vermin. No ray of light was allowed to penetrate that pestilential dungeon or to warm its icy coldness. We were placed in two rows facing each other. We had taught them to repeat certain verses which, every night, they chanted with extreme fervor. God is sufficient unto me, he verily is the all-sufficing, one row would intone, while the other would reply, in him let the trusting trust. The chorus of these gladsome voices would continue to peal out until early morning hours. Every day our jailers, entering our cell, would call the name of one of our companions, bidding him arise and follow them to the foot of the gallows. With what eagerness would the owner of that name respond to that solemn call? Relieved of his chains, he would spring up to his feet and in a state of uncontrollable delight would approach and embrace us. We would seek to comfort him with the assurance of an everlasting life in the world beyond, and filling his heart with hope and joy, would send him forth to win the crown of glory. He would embrace, in turn, the rest of his fellow prisoners, and then proceed to die as dauntlessly as he had lived. Soon after the martyrdom of each of these companions, we would be informed by the executioner, who had grown to be friendly to us, of the circumstances of the death of his victim, and of the joy with which he had endured his sufferings to the very end.

O my servant, free thyself from the fetters of the world, and lose thy soul from the prison of self. Seize thy chance, for it will come to thee no more.

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I hope you have found a blessing during these few minutes. 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To contact me, my email address is anewlamp@yahoo.com. Thanks, and have a great day.

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2: Good afternoon. Our guest today is Marge Wilson. She is a member of the Baha'i community in Urbana, and she has been for years a pioneer for the Baha'i faith. Hi, Marge. Welcome to our program.
3: Hi, Marilyn. Thank you for inviting me, and Sean, too. Hi.
4: Hi, Marge.
2: Okay. Well, Marge, I've known you've worked for many years teaching the faith, not only locally, but kind of around the world, and we want to hear about that, but first of all, let's get to know you a little bit. Like who you are, a little about your family, whatever you think.
3: Okay, well, I grew up in Urbana. My dad was at the University of Illinois, although he worked for the USDA studying corn, taught a few grad students now and then. And I graduated from Urbana High School and then Illinois State University. When I was in high school, my dad taught an interdenominational Sunday school, which visited a number of places of worship, including the old Baha'i Center at the Garita Busey home. I don't remember it, but many years later, when I did declare my faith in Baha'u'llah, Dad reminded me that we actually had gone to the Baha'i Center when I was in high school. So I wanted to leave Illinois, so I moved out to Montana and eventually got a job teaching on the Blackfeet Reservation, where there was a home front pioneer who was trying to find some of the Blackfeet Baha'is, and he really lived the life. He didn't drink, he didn't smoke, he didn't party, and I was very attracted to this. And eventually I ran into some other Baha'is who gave me some books to read, and when I went to summer school in Missoula, Montana that summer, I declared my faith in Baha'u'llah. I was basically what's called a home front pioneer.

0: Sutu, I taught everything. The foreign teachers there taught everything but English. I taught math, science, and art.
1: Now I'm going to show my ignorance. Where is Lesotho?
0: Lesotho is a little country surrounded by South Africa.
1: Oh.
0: And this was during the end of apartheid.
1: Okay.
0: So it was really interesting because there, in South Africa, there were some people who were really racist. And
1: yes.
0: It was hard to believe some of them. But the Basutu were just wonderful people. I used to hike and backpack and take the bus and hitchhike all over the country. And everyone I met was wonderful.
1: Wow. That's really great. So I know that we have pioneers, and we have traveling teachers. Is that right?
0: Yes.
1: And you refer to yourself as a
0: home front pioneer.
1: Okay. Can you explain the difference in these designations?
0: Okay. A traveling teacher goes to another place or another country for a limited period of time. It could be just for a few weeks or a few months.
1: Okay.
0: And during that time, they may teach the faith. They may just visit friends in remote areas. They may teach Rui classes on spirituality and how to live and teach as a spiritual being.
1: Mm-hmm.
0: And there are two kinds of pioneers. There are home front and international pioneers. Home front pioneers move from one place in their own country to another place where there are few or no Baha'is. So for example, in Montana, a cowboy moved out to Montana and he and his mother were home front pioneers for the state of Montana. Mm-hmm. They're the first Baha'is out there.
1: Wow.
0: And an international pioneer, of course, goes to another country. And I think they should stay for at least 6 months. Pioneers are expected to be self-supporting.
1: Okay.
0: In almost all cases. There are a few cases in some countries where foreigners can't get jobs, and then mm-hmm. they can accept money from outside. But usually Baha'i pioneers have some sort of job to support themselves while they're in the country.
1: It's not the same as a Christian missionary being supported by the church going someplace. But
0: no.
1: You need to have some sort of profession that you're able to maintain.
0: Yeah, most pioneers right. have a profession.
1: Right.
0: And many of them try to be in service professions like teaching, mm-hmm. Medicine, and so on. So they establish, some Baha'is have set up schools or hospitals or clinics, especially in remote areas.
1: Yes.
0: In Iran, some of the best schools many, many years ago were run by Baha'is. But unfortunately, they got shut down because they were run by Baha'is.
1: So do you have any special stories you want to tell us about any of these places?
0: Yeah. I'd like to talk about the power of prayer. And in Lesotho, I discovered how powerful certain prayers were. One time on my birthday, which is July 10th, which is in the winter in Lesotho,
1: oh, okay.
0: I was on a trip going all the way around the country, visiting the Baha'is and the villages and some of the remote areas. And I got on a bus that went down the hill and probably had two flat tires and only one spare. So a bunch of us got off and started hitchhiking. We got caught in a snowstorm. And of course, Basutu do not have snow tires. And it was a gravel road, and we had to get out and push. So I started saying a short prayer called the Remover of Difficulties, and we never had to get out and push after I said that.
2: Wow.
0: Another time in Montana was kind of funny. I was going on a winter camping trip in Yellowstone, and I'd been following bison tracks, and I was planning to take a loop, one of the scenic loops around a geyser field, and there's a little picnic area where mm-hmm. I planned to eat lunch. Well, I got up above the river and looked down, and there was a herd of bison going across the bridge toward the picnic area. So I decided I would have a picnic on this side of the river, sitting on a log. And eventually the bison moved off, and so I cautiously skied down the hill and across the bridge, and the bison didn't pay attention to me. And there's another herd, 11 bison, quite a bit farther than these bison. And I'm going along with a 65-pound pack on my back.
1: Oh,
0: and,
1: my gosh.
0: Well, I didn't weigh it.
1: But
0: yes, it was very heavy. And all of a sudden, one of the bison started running toward me. And then the whole herd started running toward me. And I knew, even if I didn't have the pack, I couldn't outrun a bison. So I said a very short prayer, Yah Baha'u'llah Pa, Thou the Glory of Glories.

0: And the first bison started swerving, and then the whole herd started swerving, and they started slowing down. And I kept saying, yabba howl up ha, yabba howl up ha. By the time they reached the road, they were behind me, and they stopped and started grazing. And I said, okay, bison, you go that way. I'm going this way.
1: So you do believe in the
0: yes,
1: power of prayer.
2: Yes, I do. Power of prayer.
0: Yes, that one worked really well.
1: Yes, you've been in the kind of circumstances that are uniquely different.
0: Well, at one time, I was even the answer to somebody's prayer. I was on pilgrimage and decided on our day off to go to the Baha'i Cemetery. And I got down there and found one of the Persian Baha'is there. And she said, you know, I didn't really feel comfortable going into the cemetery by myself, so I prayed to Baha'u'llah to send another Baha'i.
1: Oh, wow. There you are.
0: And it turned out to be a real blessing because she could read the tombstones that were written in Persian and tell me who was there. And I could explain to her the English ones. Wow. So it was a bounty and a blessing for both of us.
1: For both of you. You know, pilgrimage, I think, is something. Have we ever talked about pilgrimage?
2: We mentioned the Holy Land, but I don't think we talked about the
1: What
2: pilgrimage is in terms of the practices.
1: Would you like to talk a little bit about pilgrimage?
0: Well, pilgrimage today is spending 9 days in the Holy Land, in Israel, visiting the sites where Baha'u'llah and his son Abdu'l-Bahá lived, which include Baji and Akka mainly. There are some other places, too. We also visit the World Center of the Faith, have tours of the Universal House of Justice building, and spend time at the archives where we have the bounty of seeing the photograph of Baha'u'llah, as well as things that he actually owned, locks of his hair, his rings, some of his robes. And it's just a wonderful time of being very uplifted and just being with other Baha'is and learning and seeing where the history of the faith took place.
1: And, you know, it's really an amazing thing. You think about it, of all the religions and messengers of God that have been in the world, we are the only ones who can actually go and see a picture of the messenger for our day, Baha'u'llah, and as you said, these things that were part of him. And that is just a real bounty right there. Just unbelievable, you know.
0: And the Baha'is are also praying for world peace because one of the benefits for us is that we will be able to go on what is the real pilgrimage and visit these scenes of Baha'u'llah's life in Iran and Iraq that are close to Baha'is at this time.
1: Right.
2: Because the Holy Land is in Israel, right, in Haifa.
0: Yes.
2: Yeah.
0: Haifa and Akka are the two main places where Baha'u'llah lived.
1: Mm-hmm. And a very interesting thing, Israel, we've always referred to it as the Holy Land before Baha'is were ever there, because that has been the birthplace of the Jewish nation, of the Christian nation. It's important to Islam, and now to us. Mm-hmm. We're kind of on the other side of the country from Jerusalem, so we're kind of not impinging on the other folks there.
2: Yeah, but we're the House of Justice and the gardens are all on Mount Carmel, which of course is very important in the scriptures of all the other religions.
1: Right. Yes, we have talked before about, I think it was last time, wasn't it, that Michael played for us the song Queen of Carmel, which is the Shrine of the Bab. Well, let's see. What else, what other kind of stories have you got to tell us, Marge? I know you've got tons.
0: I've got tons of stories. Well, when I lived in China, the second time I lived in China, I lived in a big China neighborhood, which was all Chinese. I think there was one other person there, one other American who lived there, who was also a Baha'i friend of mine from before, earlier time in China. And I was asked to teach an English class for about weekly English class in my neighborhood for about 3 months. And it was open to anybody who wanted to learn English. So I wound up with 20-some people aged 5 to in their 50s.
1: Oh, my.
0: And it was so much fun. I just continued it. It went for more than two and a half years until I finally left town, or three years when I finally moved. And I made a lot of friends there. I had got a children's class, and we learned about service.
1: Mm-hmm.
0: And on Earth Day, we went out and cleaned up the neighborhood park. There was a hill that had been used as kind of as a dump for a long time. So the first time, we had a lot of garbage bags full of stuff. The next year was much nicer. There wasn't nearly as much stuff. So that was one of the things we did as a service project.
1: Wow. Well, once you clean something up, people start taking note and doing it themselves. So you were teaching English. Does this mean that you speak Chinese?
0: No. Most of the people I met wanted to practice their English, and I thought, well, I'm an English teacher. I'll practice English with them. I did study Chinese for a semester at a university in northern China, but unfortunately they taught using the old-fashioned technique of rote memorization, and I didn't learn well that way.
1: Okay.
0: So I knew enough Chinese that I could get by. I could, you know, find out, buy things, especially in the markets. I could buy tickets on the train or the bus or the boat or whatever. I did study Chinese calligraphy, which is learning to write the traditional characters, which turned out to be a real advantage when I was traveling, especially by train, because it would be this huge sign with dozens of different cities listed on it. And before I took calligraphy, I would look at my phrase book or wherever I had the name of my destination, and then I'd look up and I could look at about three or four characters and look down and then look up, and you know, my head was going up and down, But once I started learning the characters, I could remember the characters for the name of my next destination. I could look up at the whole sign and find it.
2: Yeah.
0: Or when I'm walking down a row of buses, oh yes, that bus is going to where I want to go.
1: Mm. So you were as a Baha'i in China. Were there problems about that, this being a communist country? Were you essentially welcome there, or how was the attitude?
0: Well, foreigners were welcomed as teachers, especially, and as business people, because the Chinese really wanted to learn English, especially with the Olympics coming up. That was when they really wanted to learn English. But especially my first 2 years, almost 20 years ago, in the teacher's contract, there were these stipulations that you do not talk about religion.
1: Okay.
0: In the teacher's contract.
1: Yes.
0: So we Baha'is abide by the laws of the country.
1: Right. But principles are something you could teach.
0: Yes.
1: Equality and this type of thing.
0: Mm-hmm.
1: Ah.
2: Could you tell them that you were a Baha'i?
0: Oh, yes.
2: Could you tell
0: so
2: your students?
0: I could tell them that I was a Baha'i. I could have a picture of Abdul Baha and some Baha'i symbols up on my walls in my apartment. And if people asked about them, I could tell them about them.
1: Hmm. But just not officially teach it.
0: Right.
1: Yeah.
0: But it's been opening up because I mentioned the Rui books on spirituality. Originally, the pioneers were allowed to meet with no more than 5 Chinese to study these books, and then it's opened up so that the classes can be bigger. A number of years ago, the Baha'is were told in several big cities that they were going to have meetings open only to foreigners once a week. And the Baha'i said, well, this isn't legal. And the government said, well, you will do this. and the Baha'i said, well, we don't limit our meetings to just, you know, one nationality. We would meet with Chinese. No, you can't do that, but we want you to have meetings for foreigners. The idea is that China was starting to open up to some other religions because only Christianity, I think Judaism, Catholicism, Protestants, and Islam were the and Buddhism were the recognized religions in China. Okay. So they opened it up to these 10 other smaller religions with the idea that if it worked, then they could open things up a little bit more. If it didn't work, it would shut down. You're sorry, it's illegal. You can't do this anymore.
1: That's interesting.
0: Which is the way the Chinese do things. So it worked. Mm-hmm. So they started opening up a little more and a little more. Then the Baha'is could have their Chinese spouses attend the meetings.
1: Ah. Now, we have a Chinese, a family from Champaign-Urbana in China now, don't we?
2: Mm-hmm.
1: The Baker family.
2: Mm-hmm.
1: We'll be interested to hear from them when they come home on, I think, during the summer, to hear what's going on from them. It'll be interesting to compare with what you've
0: learned. Well, China is really opening up because when I first went to China, the foreign teachers and foreign students at my first university were in the same building. We were locked in at night. And any Chinese who wanted to visit us had to show their ID in case the police wanted to see who was going to visit foreigners.
1: Really?
0: And my only friends were the Weibons, the people from the university who were supposed to work with the foreigners.
1: Mm-hmm.
0: One or two of the professors, my students, and my Taiji group. And then when I went back in the late 90s, it was like China was a totally different country because I was living in a neighborhood, a Chinese neighborhood. You know, there are no locks on the doors. My friends were my neighbors, the other English teachers at my high school, my Taiji group, of course. And
1: so your first time, you were almost a prisoner.
0: Yes. Well, we still had a lot of freedom, but it was very difficult. For example, my second university, the university owned one end of a seven-story apartment building, and our end was walled off from the rest of the building.
2: Wow.
0: So if we wanted to visit somebody in the apartment next door, we would have had to go out the gate, walk a block down to the end of the street, come back in, walk a block back. So it was very difficult to make friends because you couldn't meet your neighbors.
2: Yeah. Comparing it to Japan, which is, of course, a much more open society. But I guess the thing for me that compares is it's called Kansai Gaidai. It was the name of the school. And they had this international school that was set aside just for the study abroad students. I found out that the students at Kansai Gaidai, the Japanese students, they used to refer to that school, that college for the foreigners, they used to refer to it colloquially as the zoo because it was where the foreigners were. And so that's what you mentioned, the idea of them sort of keeping you there in this cage. You're kind of, oh, it's a zoo. It's just like Kansai Gaidai.
0: Yeah. Well, I got some of that, especially when I was practicing Tai Chi in the morning because it seemed like every day somebody would come by and look at me and yell, Lawai! Which is the less polite word for foreigner, or Waikoren, which is the more polite word. One time I even saw a mother taking her toddler's hand to point at me to say,
1: really?
0: Waikoren.
1: And of course, you're rather tall, and the Chinese are not all that tall. So I suppose you kind of stood out in the crowd.
0: Oh, yes. Oh, there's another. I found out where I stood in the events of things when I was on a bike trip. I stopped in a small city, I don't know, probably 500,000 or so, and decided to go into a department store to see if they had anything that looked good to eat. So I locked my bike up, and there was a man who had two monkeys, and there's this big crowd of people standing around the man and watching the two monkeys performing, and I went into the store and bought a couple items and walked out the door, and all of a sudden, I was in the big crowd of people, and there was only a handful of people watching the monkeys.
2: Right. Well, you know, I mean, of course, this is radio, but you're not only are you tall, you're also blonde, so that must have really stood out.
0: Oh, yes. Well, in Lesotho, too, I've got fairly hairy arms and hairy legs, and people would come over and sort of pet my arms in Lesotho, and a few times women would come up behind me and pull out hairs as if
1: really?
0: They thought I wasn't going to notice them pulling hairs out of the back of my head. And one time on a bus, I was sitting behind a mother who had a little baby on her shoulder, and the baby just started screaming when he saw me, and the mother kept trying to pull the baby down so he couldn't see me, and the baby kept climbing up and looking at me and screaming, and I finally had got out of my seat and moved to the back of the bus and stood so the baby couldn't see me anymore.
1: Wow.
2: This was in Lesotho?
0: This was in Lesotho. Oh. Yeah, traveling by bus in Lesotho was very interesting.
1: Wow. I'm going to back up a little bit. Your first experience in teaching, you said, was in Montana. And this was before you were a Baha'i. This is where you found the faith, apparently.
0: Yes.
1: Now, the person you mentioned, I believe, someone who was an Indian.
0: Well, actually, the one who started teaching me the faith was a home front pioneer, and he was Caucasian. A number of years before, they'd had a big project where Baha'is had gone up to the Blackfeet Reservation and taught a number of people the faith, but then they left.
1: Mm-hmm.
0: And unfortunately, there was a really bad car accident a year or so later, and quite a few people were killed, including many of these new Baha'is. And unfortunately, the Baha'is from other places in Montana did not go back to help them out during this time.
1: Oh,
0: and
1: dear.
0: The people basically left the faith or became inactive.
1: Mm-hmm.
0: So this home front pioneer was trying to find these people who had declared themselves as Baha'is some years earlier, but had been inactive.
1: I understand that throughout our country, many Native Americans have become Baha'i. Apparently, this somehow fits into their spiritual understandings. And I think that's a wonderful thing.
0: Yes, it is.
2: Can you tell us a little about that? I mean, I know only that my personal understanding is that there are Indian beliefs that dovetail with Baha'i beliefs, or at least prophetically, but I really know little more than that. Do you know anything more than that?
0: Well, I went back and reread Black Elk Speaks, which is a book about a shaman who lived during the time of the end of the free-roaming Plains Indians and the beginning of the reservation time. And a lot of the things he saw in his visions were, he saw visions of peace, he saw visions of multiracial people together, working together to build a better world. But his greatest sorrow was that he felt he never had done enough to try and bring this about.
1: That is interesting. And at this time, do we not have a Native American woman on the National Spiritual Assembly?
2: Oh.
0: Yes, we do.
1: Yes. Oh. I can't think of what her name is.
0: Patricia Locke.
2: Oh, okay. forgive me if you already spoke about this, but so Marge, I was curious, what attracted you to the faith when you read the books that were given to you? What was it that attracted you personally? What was it that struck you?
0: Well, I had been searching for something for a long time. I remember visiting the Mormon Tabernacle and thinking that was really wonderful. And I'd started reading the holy books. I read the Bible in college and asked some questions, and I wasn't really satisfied with the answers. I remember seeing a Christian musical group performing, and I could just see this love and this, you know, they believed. And it looked so wonderful. And when I started reading the Baha'i books, The Hidden Words, and I think Gleanings was another one, Gleanings from the Writings of Baha'u'llah was another early one I read, I realized that these teachings were sinking into my heart.
1: Yes.
0: And I just kept reading and reading, and finally went down to Missoula and got my friend was there, and he hooked me up with the Baha'is, and I had a very strange experience because they kept asking me what I believed, and at that point I wasn't quite sure what I believed. Actually, at that point they hadn't sunk into my heart yet. I agreed with them, yes, these are very nice, and I'd but I'm not quite ready yet. And I remember getting physically, my body was physically getting stiff because they're asking what I believed, and I knew I really didn't believe. And I just, and we walked back to the dorms where we were staying, and I just felt really strange. And that night I was pounding on my pillow saying, Baha'u'llah, you know, let me in. I'm knocking on the door, let me in. And then when I, the next day when I started reading the writings, that was when they really started sinking into my heart. So a few days at the end of the week, I went back and said, I want to be a Baha'i. And Baha'i said, are you sure?
1: And then, I've never heard anybody quite so demanding. That is so wonderful, Marge.
0: Well, my spiritual father had an even more demanding one. I heard in his community they were taping the Baha'is and mm-hmm. asking them how they had become Baha'is, and he had learned about the faith, but he was also had some serious problems in his life, and he was suicidal. And at one point, he got out his firearm and, you know, aimed at his head and basically said, you know, it's Baha'u'llah or I'm going to kill myself. Mm-hmm. And Baha'u'llah, you know, something stopped him. His desperate prayer stopped him, and he became a Baha'i.
1: Wow. Yes, as we talk to or meet different people, which is much of why we ask this question of people, how'd you become Baha'i? It's interesting, all the different stories that we have. It's not just kind of like, well, I saw it. Those seemed like good principles, and I decided that was good. Hmm. It's like so many of us who have come from outside. Sean, you were raised with the Baha'i religion. But the rest of us, it's like, yes, there's a seeking for something. We're not finding it. Mm-hmm. And so it's really intriguing to hear these different stories.
0: I could tell a story I heard about a Sioux from, I believe it was the Rosebud Reservation back, it must have been 30 years ago, 25 years ago. Anyway, he and his family went out to Washington or Northern Oregon to visit some friends. Mm-hmm. And while he was there, he had a dream that he was going to hear that they were getting ready to go home. And he had a dream that a dark cloud was going to follow him home. And then he was going to hear about a new messenger of God who came from the east. Well, a couple days later, they set out in their car and Mount St. Helens erupted.
2: Oh, wow.
0: And they were followed by a dark cloud all the way back to Wyoming.
1: I guess.
2: Wow.
0: And a couple of weeks later, a couple of people knocked on their door and said, we're Baha'is. Have you heard about the Baha'i faith? And he asked one question, where did it come from? And Baha'u'llah came from Persia, from Iran, from the east. And he said, okay, I'm a Baha'i.
1: Oh, my.
2: Oh, man.
0: Because that was his dream.
2: Wow.
1: Really wonderful stories.
2: Well, Marge, I guess one thing that's interesting to me, because I don't know if you know much about this program, we're on WEFT Radio, and the program that we're a part of is called the Heartbeat Collective. It's a group of shows that are talking about the social service arena and the nonprofit arena, especially here locally in Champaign-Urbana. So for that reason, a lot of the questions we've been asking our previous guests have focused a lot on their social service and nonprofit activities. But so that means that, you know, being as the Baha'i faith is a religion, and we do have these spiritual aspects, and you've mentioned many of your spiritual experiences so far. It's curious to me how, because of the circumstances of your experience, even though you are part of a lot of social and community development activity, and all of your travels have had that in mind with the upliftment of humankind, there is also this strong spiritual thread and a lot of emphasis on prayer and other very very religious and spiritual experiences. I was wondering if you could comment a little bit about that intersection in your experience between the religion and spirituality and the social service and social development and improvement of the material condition of mankind.
0: Okay, well, I'd like to go back and talk a little bit about the history of the Baha'i faith. and because that leads into the administration of the faith. In 1863, Baha'u'llah and his family had been exiled to Iraq and to Baghdad, and in 1863 they were going to be further exiled. And this was, everybody thought, would be a time of sorrow. Baha'u'llah was leaving, but instead it became a time of triumph. He left his home on a roan stallion, surrounded by devoted friends and neighbors. He took a boat across the river to a garden which is now called Rizwan, which means paradise. And there he met with friends, dignitaries, and others for 12 days. And we could now call these the 12 days of Rizwan. Three of the days are considered holy days when work is suspended. The first day when Baha'u'llah went to the garden, the ninth day when most of his family joined him, and then the 12th day when he finally left. And on the first day of Rizwan, Baha'i communities elect their local spiritual assemblies. These are nine people who are elected through prayer. There's no electioneering, there's no talking about who you're going to vote for, and there's no voting for particular positions. We do not vote for somebody for chairman, secretary, or treasurer. We vote for nine people, and we pray about it and write down the names of the nine people that we think are both spiritually and, I guess you'd say, materially prepared to serve as members of the local spiritual assembly or the national spiritual assembly. And then the nine members themselves vote for chairperson, secretary, treasurer, and right, whatever officers yeah, they have. So normally the spiritual assemblies are elected on the first day of Rizwan, which is April 21st. But in Lesotho, when I was there more than 20 years ago, many of the Baha'is were not well deepened. They didn't know much about the local spiritual assemblies and how important it was to elect them on the 21st of April. Mm-hmm. So at one point, I was told to help elect some local spiritual assemblies way back in the mountains in remote areas in the winter, which was July. So there was a village that had a local spiritual assembly, and I went over the mountains to visit the Baha'is in the other two villages, and I found a couple of the Baha'is in each of the villages and talked to them about the election and the importance of having a governing body for the Baha'is in their village so that they could do service projects and mm-hmm, whatever they needed to do. And I barely made it back to the big village before dark. And I started thinking, every other election I had helped run had a tie vote. And my Sesotho was barely adequate to describe how to elect a local spiritual assembly. And I had problems trying to explain tie votes. And so the next morning, I looked at the weather and decided it's not going to snow, so I can wear my running shoes instead of my big heavy hiking boots. And I started to say prayers on the way up that I would not have to have a tie. And mm-hmm, I got to the two villages, and those were the only two Baha'i elections that I've ever helped with that did not have a tie vote.
1: Really?
0: And I did make it back to the village before it got dark, just barely.
1: Once again, prayer got you through.
0: Yeah. Yes.
1: Well, you know, we're talking about Rizwan, and I have found it interesting when I think about Rizwan and I think about the 12th day when Baha'u'llah is leaving Baghdad to go to Constantinople. The government had thought that this would be a disgrace for him because he was going to be being led out with a military escort. What appeared to have been something degrading turned out to be something wonderful. As you said, he rode out on a red roan. There were people lining the roads for miles to bid him farewell. And this was so magnificent. And I tend to think, too, then of Palm Sunday, which is the day that Christ rode into Jerusalem on a donkey and the people all put palm branches in his way for him to cross over, welcoming him into the town, because they were looking for the Savior and the Messiah. It just, to me, it just kind of connects. So I always think that's interesting. Next month, we will be talking about more about Rizwan and Baha'u'llah's journeys in the New Lamp part of the program. So, Marge, we are so glad that you have been with us today. You provided us with some really interesting stories and insights. So this has really been great, and we're glad that you've been with us. And we hope that as we go into our little devotional time, that you'll do some of the readings with us.
0: Okay, I would be honored to do that.
1: All right, that's great.
2: All right, thank you.
1: O Son of Glory, be swift in the path of holiness and enter the heaven of communion with me. Cleanse thy heart with the burnish of the Spirit and hasten to the court of the Most High. Baha'u'llah.
0: Blessed are the steadfastly enduring, they that are patient under ills and hardships, who lament not over anything that befalleth them, and who tread the path of resignation. Baha'u'llah.
2: Consort with the followers of all religions in a spirit of friendliness and fellowship. They that are endued with sincerity and faithfulness should associate with all the peoples and kindreds of the earth with joy and radiance. Inasmuch as consorting with people hath promoted and will continue to promote unity and concord, which are in turn conducive to the maintenance of order in the world and to the regeneration of nations. Baha'u'llah.
0: There can be no doubt whatever that the peoples of the world, of whatever race or religion, derive their inspiration from one heavenly source and are the subjects of one God. Baha'u'llah.
1: What profit is there in agreeing that universal friendship is good and talking to the solidarity of the human race as a grand ideal? Unless these thoughts are translated into the world of action, they are useless. Abdu'l-Bahá.

0: 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I hope you'll join us again next month. Goodbye.
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0: Good afternoon. This is Kurt Paul, and this is the Old Time Country Rockabilly and Bluegrass Jamboree. And I'll be with you until 4 p.m. And before we get started, we need to tell you this. 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And before we get started, let's hear from one of our underwriters.
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0: Okay, thank you, Tasty Tart. Now let's get started with Grandpa Jones with Louisville, my hometown.

And that was Dan Schaefer, Life of the Working Man. And we started the show off with Grandpa Jones with 8 More Miles from Louisville. Jerry J. Thomas performed That's the Way I Love You. Cherry Lane performed San Fernando Valley. Chuck Parrish performed She Walked Away. And of course, Canada's Bonnie McGill performed Don't Trade It All. Brian Collins, you're

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Okay, we're going to get right back to the music now. And this is a duet by Hank Thompson and Kitty Wells, tippy-toeing tonight. Now, I'll start that out. Hank Thompson had a song, Honky Tonk Angels, and Kitty Wells had an answer. It wasn't God that made Honky Tonk Angels. And then they got together, and they performed a song together. So here we go with Tippy Toeing tonight on your community radio station, WEFT. And again, I'm Kurt Paul, and I'll be with you till 4 p.m.

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0: to the lovesick blues boy, Hank Williams. Well, so, Hank, we hope you're going to be around here with us for a long, long time, buddy.
1: Well, it looks like I'll be doing just that, Red, and I'm really looking forward to it.
0: Well, that's fine, just as we're all looking forward to that great Hank Williams hit. What else could it be but the lovesick blues?

That was Merle Haggard. The Bottle Let Me Down. Before that, you heard Conway Twitty and Loretta Lynn perform Four Glass Walls, and you heard Billy Barton perform Doorway to Heaven. Jimmy C. Newman performed Thought I'd Never Fall in Love Again. Ruthie Steele and the Redneck Girls performed Impossible Dream. Hank Williams performed the Lovesick Blues live. And Hank Thompson and Kitty Wells performed Tippy Toeing. Right here on WEFT Champaign, we're going to close the first portion of the show here with Arlie Neville. With To Know How to Love, Listen With Your Heart.

That was Listen to Your Heart by Arlie Neville. Now we're going to be going to our very own Champaign Urbana's very own Tom Bolin with 1959.

Thank you, folks. Jesus, Hippo, it's great to see you. China Moonshine, that was on there. We'll see y'all in a little bit.

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1: Okay, thank you, Rose Bowl. And your last song you just heard was Rocky Top by Seth Mulder. 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And now we're going to go to the father of country music. It's none other than Jimmy Rogers with California Blues on your community radio station, WEFT. And again, I'm Kurt Paul, and I'll be with you until 4 p.m.

That was the Cody Norris Band with Back to the Mountains. And before that, you heard the Johnny Brunette with Lonesome Train. And you heard Dootsie Rose with Thank You, Lord, for Your Blessings. And, of course, you heard Jimmy Rogers, the father of country music, perform California Blues. Seth Mulder performed Rocky Top, and the Trophy Mules performed Rise Alone. And now we're going to our good friend from East Dublin, Georgia, Sean Downs with Just Good Old Boys.

That was Flesh and Blood by the Man in Black, Johnny Cash. And now, by request, we're going to go from our good friend and loyal listener, Joe, out around Mahomet. And Joe, this song's for you from the Carter family at your request, Cowboys Lament, on your community radio station, WEFT. And that's all dedicated to our good friend and loyal listener, Joe, out around in Mahomet. And, of course, all you Carter family fans.

That was Harper Valley PTA by Jeannie C. Riley right here on WEFT. And now we're going to be going to one of our local area band groups here. They haven't performed in a while because one of the members had passed away, but I'm going to still play their music a little bit. And, of course, this is none other than Steve Allen and his daughter Misty Mapes.

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0: 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The Rose Bowl Tavern features live music and entertainment 7 days a week. 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
1: Okay, thank you, Rose Bowl Tavern. I got this announcement. Pretty soon, from October 8th to the 10th, we're going to have the Folk and Roots Festival 2026, and this is going to happen mainly in downtown Urbana. Who will be featured this year will be Dom Flemons, Christina Vane, the Pool Ramblin' Boys, the Wild Woods, Dan Hubbard, Jan Schulman, Dan Cousier, and the Shimmerings, and Inspirations, the Mean Lids, the Corey Fafos, Crane Alley Cats, the Dangle Wrangle, the Corn Valleys and Tourists, plus jams, workshops and dances, children's programmings, and more. And this is at the Champaign-Urbana Folks and Roots Festival 2026 between October 8th and 10th. Now we're going to get right back to the music. Now we're going to go to Patsy, the great and late Patsy Cline, with You Belong to Me on your community radio station, WEFT.

That was You Belong to Me by the late and great Patsy Cline. 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Okay, we're going to get right back to the music here. You just heard Patsy Cline, and now we have another request. This is requested by our good friend Bill and Joe in Urbana. They like to hear anything by Willie Nelson, and this is Willie Nelson, Living in the Promised Land on your community radio station, WEFT. Again, I'm Kurt Paul, and I'll be with you till the end of the hour.

That was Memphis, Tennessee by request from Norm in Champaign. Norm is nice playing it for you, and I'm glad you tuned in WEFT for the old-time country rockabilly and bluegrass jamboree. 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

How's everybody doing? Welcome to episode 18 of My Favorite Songs. This will probably be the last time you see me this month, but we will be back next month. Like I said, this is episode 18, and we've been doing Merle Haggard all month long, and this one's called Ramblin' Fever from 1977, and it was written by Merle himself.

much for joining us. We're going to get back on our regular schedule this next month. This has been episode 18 of My Favorite Songs. We will see you next time. Thank you so much.

Okay, that was Ron Crawford with Ramblin' Fever. Now we're going to his very beautiful wife, Cindy Petticord Crawford. With Two Bottles of Wine on your community radio station, WEFT.

Okay, that was Two More Bottles of Wine by Cindy Petticoat Crawford. And now we're going to close the show here with none other than Arlie Neville with Jesus Loves You.

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1: And welcome, everybody, to the beautiful, historic Scottish Rite Concert Hall here in our hometown of Lexington, Kentucky. We're broadcasting all over the world from Australia to Ireland, New Zealand to New York, Yuma, Arizona to the Yukon and all across Canada. We're celebrating this wonderful, amazing world that we love very much, this world of front porch music. It's organic, it's real, it's from the heart. Artists come from everywhere to be on our broadcast, and we say it every week. You don't have to be famous to be on Wood Songs. You just have to be very, very good. And that is the case of both of these incredible artists that we've got on this whole broadcast. So put your seatbelts on. Plus, we have an amazing Wood Songs kid to introduce to you as well. So let's get started. He has a brand new album called Baptized by Fire. He comes from one of the legacy and legendary families of country music. He's making his way all on his own. He's a spectacular singer. This is a tune off his album called Wrong for the Time. Please welcome Wei Jennings to the Wood Songs Old Time Radio Hour.

0: Thank you. Song is Wrong for the Time from his album, brand new, Baptized by Fire. Way Jennings, it's really nice to see you again. Thank you for being part of Wood Songs now.
1: Yeah, man, I love it out here.
0: You have this new album, Baptized by Fire, and a lot of your songs come from your personal journey.
1: Yep.
0: Right? Is that fair to say?
1: Every one of them, yeah.
0: Let's start in the early years. Your grandma's the famous Jesse Coulter, yeah. And your grandfather is Waylon Jennings. That's a pretty hefty musical family to come out of. And you're 5 years old. They're doing a concert. Jesse Coulter lays her mic down on the stage. And you, little five-year-old you decide to do what?
1: Pick up the mic and run down on stage.
0: Now, that must have gone over, I think, probably you just brought the house down. A little five-year-old kid, that's really cool. But is that what gave you the taste of performing? Being able to be around Waylon and Jesse and seeing these things and having the bravery of a five-year-old to grab the mic and start singing?
1: Well, I wouldn't call it bravery. I was just a kid thinking it was a playground out there, man. It was like big bright lights, and my grandfather was out there. And we just like to have fun. So I just ran out there and started singing songs like, you know, we always did.
0: I think I read that you started singing Mama Don't Let Your yeah. Babies Grow Up to Be Cowboys.
1: Yeah. And he said, hold on, Hoss, wait for me.
0: So what did you as a young fellow, was music something that you ran after right away, or is that something that happened to you later on?
1: Well, I had fun with it for quite a while, and then I turned 13, and I went to one of my grandfather's shows. He called me out there on stage, and I froze like a deer in headlights. I don't know what changed, but I got scared, and it took me another 10, 15 years to even think about doing music again, but, you know, I'm glad I did.
0: And wasn't it your mom that kind of, like, christened you to go forward musically?
1: Well, yeah, we used to sit around and, you know, play, like, Farkle and Yahtzee and stuff like that, and sing to her record collection, and you know, we'd sing just all the time. And then she got sick and she asked me to do something with music, and you know, me just laughing it off, said I would. And then she passed away, and you know, it took me a while to kind of get my wits back, and then I realized that I had promised my mother something. So that's what I did. I went out and tried it out. I went to Kentucky and played a David Allen Coe benefit out there, and everybody went nuts. I didn't think I did that good, but they said I did really good, but I've been doing it ever since.
0: Well, I think we think you're good. That's why you're here.
1: Well, thank you.
0: And speaking of Kentucky, you've got two really fine guitar players playing with you. Jordan Foster, who's from Somerset, Kentucky, and it's nice to have hometown boy.
1: Oh, yeah.
0: And from Nashville, Tennessee, Wes Shipp. Actually, I think you're thinking from Michigan originally, right?
2: Florida.
0: Okay, well, I was close.
1: That Waylon is from Michigan.
0: I think, weren't you like an original Walmart busker at one time?
2: Yeah, I traveled around playing guitar for change for a while.
0: Yeah, yeah. You know, it's a living, right? Right. And Wes, you help co-write some of Way's songs, right?
2: Yes,
0: so you guys, so Way, you have a nice musical partner to bounce ideas off of.
1: Yeah,
0: he's
1: man.
0: Sort of, if you're John Lennon, he's your Paul McCartney.
1: Sure.
0: Well, let's check out some of this wonderful music. The album is called Baptized by Fire. It's a great album. This is a tune called Whichever Way the Wind Blows. It is Way Jennings on the Wood Songs, Old Time Radio Hour.

Some hardcore outlaw country there. Baptized by Fire is the name of his album. If you want to make Wei Jennings and his new album part of your home music collection, all you got to do is visit the Wood Songs website. If you click on the archive page, this is show number 1174. We'll tell you how you can contact Wei Jennings. That's spelled W-H-E-Y, Wei Jennings, and his website and how to get his albums and stuff. And, you know, Wei Jennings is a grandson of Waylon Jennings, so it's very appropriate that the other artist that we have on our broadcast is also part of this renegade country movement, who was named after Waylon Jennings, and he's here all the way from Michigan. That's where I got Michigan from before. He's got an album called Don't Mess With My Country. This is a tune called My Kind of Lonely. Please welcome Waylon Hannell to the Wood Songs, Old Time Radio Hour.

0: Mike Connell Lonely. From his album Don't Mess With My Country, Waylon Hanel. It's great to have you here. You have an interesting story.
1: Just a little bit.
0: Yeah, so you grew up on a farm.
1: Just a hay farm.
0: Kind of a hay farm, right?
1: Yes, sir.
0: What were some of the things that you would do on the farm? What was some of the...
1: Causing trouble was not one of them.
0: Of course not.
1: But yeah, we just like to have fun, you know, working with Dad and my brother, Landon. You know, Mom would drive the tractor in third gear, so we have to work a little bit faster, but that was no big deal.
0: And it was your parents that named you Waylon.
1: Yes, it was.
0: So what was the reason for that? What was the story behind? Because you're named after Waylon Jennings.
1: Yes, sir.
0: And now you're on stage here on Wood Songs with his grandson. And
1: it's amazing. You know, it's amazing.
0: Life has an interesting circle, doesn't it?
1: It's kind of a full circle deal, isn't it? Yeah, my dad and my mom, they both love traditional country music and the good stuff, you know, Waylon.

0: to read music. It looks like a foreign language to me.
1: And, now, this is kind of a sad part, but this was your older brother was the one who kind of encouraged you to play, right?
0: My younger brother.
1: Your younger brother, sorry.
0: Yes, sir. He passed away when he was 17 years old, and that was 5 years ago. And after he passed, I gave up playing for probably about almost a whole year. And for some reason, God especially was telling me, and Landon was too, touching down, saying, you know what, give it one more try. Because he was always the one front row telling me almost what to play, because I'll admit he was a little selfish and wanted to hear his favorite songs.
1: Mm-hmm.
0: And that's what really inspired me to pick this thing back up and give it another shot.
1: And what was your brother's name?
0: Landon.
1: Brother Landon. So does Landon's encouragement, is it still kind of present with you as you play,
0: absolutely.
1: As you travel around?
0: Absolutely.
1: It's
0: He'll
1: hard to lose away. Somebody, isn't it? It's very
0: it
1: hard.
0: Is. It really is. And it's just crazy, you know. Even though it's sad, there's always something good that comes out of something bad. You just have to look for it. And this right here is what I found.
1: Your guitar.
0: And, my guitar, my music, and my steel player over here, Mr. Barry Gokey. I found him all the way up in the UP.
1: How you doing, Barry? This is a Michigan Country Music Hall of Fame pedal steel player.
0: Yes,
1: I mean,
0: sir.
1: this is a real guy.
0: Yes, sir.
1: He's a real guy.
2: Thank you, folks.
1: So is it Barry? Is it folks like Paul Franklin or some of those historic pedal steel players? Is that who interests you?
2: Actually, Michael, I was taught by a blind steel player.
1: If of you course even, you were, yes.
2: If you can
1: course.
2: Even imagine that, but it's a true story. My dad had a blind steel player in his band, mm-hmm. and he was so sharp with all of his notes because even though he couldn't see them, he could hear them.
1: Mm-hmm.
2: And that's where I got my start.
1: And so, Waylon, so you got introduced to Barry. You're both from Michigan, so you get you don't play with a band per se. You do a lot of solo stuff, don't you?
0: We do a lot of duo stuff. We just got a band about a year and a half ago, so we're starting to pick up some festivals and all that kind of stuff, and we'll be all around.
1: Is it easier for you to play solo, or do you like it better with a band?
0: I like it both, and especially a show like this because you can hear every single detail and every imperfection and little problem. And shows like this, that's also kind of a troublesome thing because you can hear every detail and every problem and every mistake.
1: Yes. It's sort of,
0: but I love it.
1: You're sort of bare butt out there.
0: Yeah.
1: nothing is hidden. Well, nothing is needed to be hidden in your music collection. When Waylon Came to Nashville is the name of the album, and he's going to do a song that's sort of in tribute to a Kentucky legend too. It's called Keith Whitley Blue. It is Waylon Hannell on the Wood Songs, Old Time Radio.

0: When Waylon Came to Nashville, that's the name of the song, the name of the album, and the name of the song is Keith Whitley Blue. We're going to get back to more of Waylon Hannell, named after Waylon Jennings, and we have Waylon Jennings' grandson, Way Jennings, on our broadcast. And wait till you meet this week's Woodsongs kid. We'll be back right after this.
1: 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We'll be back after the break with Way Jennings, Waylon Hannell, and our amazing Woodsongs kid on the Woodsongs.

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2: There's Roger McGuinn from the Byrds. It's so great to hear his voice. Good friend. And welcome, everybody, to the beautiful and historic Scottish Rite Concert Hall here in our hometown of Lexington, Kentucky. We're at the crossroads of America's folk and bluegrass music, the gateway city into the beautiful Appalachian Mountains, where so much of this wonderful music and art does come from. And oh my goodness, it's time for this week's Wood Songs Kid. Look at that. So we couldn't have an atmosphere surrounding someone like Waylon Jennings. We had to invite someone that would really, really fit it. And we found from Pedro, Ohio, 17-year-old Harley Kelly. How you doing, Harley?
3: Great, how are you?
2: Good. So you're here with your acoustic guitar, and you have an interesting mix of musical tastes. You like Billy Strings, you like Grateful Dead. Right? You like Pink Floyd, you like Trey Hensley. Mm-hmm. So where's all that come from? What was your musical background like?
3: So my grandpa actually got me into flat picking, and I grew up, you know, listening to him play songs like Fraulein and Blue Eyes Crying in the Rain and, you know, old bluegrass standards. I asked him to teach me, and he showed me my first three chords, and then once I got that down, he showed me some picking, and after that, I got into some Jerry Garcia and, you know, Tony Rice, Billy Strings.
2: The amateurs, yeah. So now, I've heard you play. You're like very, very good. You mentioned the word flat picking, and a lot of the audience may not know what that is. So how would you describe what flat picking the guitar is?
3: So just playing with a flat pick. It's kind of a bluegrass style, I guess. You know.
2: And this was made famous by artists like Tony Rice. Right, yep. And Billy Strings is like filling arenas doing Doc Watson songs, right, in 20,000 seat arenas. Is artists like Billy Strings really impactful to you?
3: Yeah.
2: So explain why.
3: So listening to Billy Strings kind of showed me that it doesn't have to all be serious, and you can kind of experiment and do different things. And he takes all the flat picking and bluegrass that I like and mixes it with Grateful Dead and psychedelic rock, and I like it.
2: Yeah, it's fun with it, and that's what you want to do. Well, you're here now. You've turned into quite a songwriter yourself, right? Do you write a lot of songs? Are you prolific, or is it hard to come by?
3: Honestly, like kind of getting the dirty water out of the water hose before you get the clean water.
2: Mm-hmm. I've never heard it described like that before. So you're going to play a post-Dirty Water song.
3: I consider this Dirty Water.
2: This is the Dirty Water song. Okay, so I want the audience to get your towels out. It's a tune called Ain't No Tomorrow. He wrote it himself. It's Harley Kelly, this week's Wood Songs Kid.

Thank you. Carly Kelly, this week's Woodsongs kid, the pride of Pedro, Ohio, just north of Ashland, Kentucky. We're so glad that you're here, and we're very proud of all our Woodsongs kids. If you have a youngster that you think belongs on our broadcast, if you're the parent or the guardian, we want to hear from you. Send us a submission. We look at everything that comes in. Just go to the Woodsongs website, click on the kids page, and that'll tell you how you can submit your youngster to be on the national broadcast of Woodsongs. And it is national. It's airing all over the place, like West Virginia University Public Radio in Morgantown, West Virginia, WAMM Radio in the Shenandoah Valley across the state of Virginia, and Dublin City FM in Ireland, and Country Radio 105.2 in New Zealand are just some of the stations. And speaking of country, Way Jennings is here, and he has a great album that is called Baptized by Fire. He's going to do a tune called I'll See You Soon. Let's welcome him back, Way Jennings, on the Woodsongs, Old Time Radio.

0: I'll See You Soon, genuinely beautiful song from Baptized by Fire, duet with Wes Shipp, doing a great job on the guitar, co-writing with Way. Jordan Foster also doing a great job, Kentucky boy. Way, it's really important for an artist like yourself to surround yourself with really good musicians, really good players.
1: It is.
0: And tell me about the relationship between you and Wes Shipp, because you co-write a lot, you play a lot. Tell me about that.
1: Well, we met a while back, and I was trying to, well, we went way before this, but we won't go there. but anyway, I was trying to put together some songs for an album. We sat down and we wrote, what was it, about 4 or 5 songs that first time? And then after that first album came out, and it's just them songs on that we wrote together on that album with the highest streaming ones. And we just had this connection. Every time we'd sit down to write together, something great would happen. On this last album here, we wrote 13, 14 songs. We was about just spent, done. Okay, and my wife comes downstairs, and she tells us both this is a heartbreaking story. She used to work in a nursing home. She said the most beautiful thing she ever saw was when an older couple, one of them would pass away, and then the other one would die of heartache. And me and him both looked at each other with tears in our eyes. We were like, well, we ain't done writing yet. So we sat down, and we wrote I'll See You Soon.
2: We had to take a break 3 times in the middle of that song.
1: Yeah, yeah. As an artist, when you can reach out and grab somebody with lyrics like that, and even reach back and grab yourself with them lyrics, it's a major accomplishment. And to me, that's the greatest song that we've ever written.
0: Well, I would agree with you. It's a beautiful tune. From his album, Baptized by Fire, Way Jennings. And before we get you to do the next song, which is kind of an important tune as well, I got to congratulate you. You've had yet another child, and you're a daddy.
1: You're going to say it like that, huh?
0: That's right.
1: Yet another child.
0: Another child. I know how many you have. I won't say it on the air, but it's a big grocery bill.
1: It is.
0: Because you brought up your wife, and, you know, send our love and praises to your bride, okay? She deserves it. She's doing a good job.
1: She's a wonderful woman. She really is.
0: Here's a very passionate, powerful song. I think everybody just needs to sit back and check it out. It's from his album called Jekyll and Hyde. It's a brilliant album. This is called One Folded. It is Way Jennings on the Wood Songs, Old Time Radio Hour.
1: God bless America.

It's a very powerful song. Song's called One Folded. If you want to know more about Waya Jennings, if you want to be able to make his music part of your home music collection, I think you should. If just go to the Wood Songs website, click on the archive page, and we'll let you know. This is show number 1,174. We'll also let you know about our next artist. He was named after Waylon Jennings. He's got a tune called Red Bricks he's about to play. Please welcome him back, Waylon Hannell, on the Wood Songs Old Time Radio Hour.

0: Beautiful song called Red Bricks, Waylon Hanel. And we got to give Barry Gorky props on that.
1: Absolutely.
0: Pedal steel.
2: Appreciate that.
1: One of my favorite sayings that Barry says about that song and him playing, it'll bring a tear to a glass eye.
0: Well, it is. You know, I was wondering how you were going to follow When Folded. I think you did really good on that one. That's a beautiful song. Good job. Is that a hard song to write?
1: What was that?
0: Is that a hard song to write?
1: That song was actually written by Dave Gibson, Brian White, and Pete Salas.
0: Yeah, would you think that's a hard song to write? I mean, that's a that's a powerful piece of
1: lyric. Absolutely,
0: you know?
1: I would think. And that's actually a true story about Dave and his life. And the story that I was told from Greg Crow, we were sitting at the local down there in Nashville, and he said, Brian called Dave up and said, you know what, Dave? You're in a bad spot in your life. What you need to do is, instead of feeling your feelings, you need to write them down so you can read them instead of feel them, and then you can just sing it.
0: You think that's the trick to writing?
1: I mean, if you live it, you can write it,
0: that's
1: and
0: right.
1: Dave definitely did that.
0: I think John Prine said it. Said that writing a song is filling in the space between the white on the paper, you know, finding that mm-hmm. spot. So when you decide to record an album, I mean, it must be a very important thing to pick the right songs.
1: Absolutely.
0: Right? So you did that with this particular album that this song comes from.
1: Yes.
0: Now the album is called When Waylon Came to Nashville. I mean, he was a bit of a outsider, inside but outside. Is that a fair way to put it, you think?
1: I think that's a good way.
0: And you model yourself, your own career after the I hate to say the outlaw movement. It sounds so cliche, doesn't it? But I mean, in the sense of the country music business, Waylon and Willie and Christopherson, and they were outside. Johnny Cash.
1: Absolutely. And what's cool, you know, I'll be honest, I really don't label myself an outlaw, because I guess the only reason, if somebody was to consider me that, is just doing things the way Waylon did it, his way. And that's the way I like to write my music and perform my music and record my music, is the way that I want. And granted, I'll take pointers from my mother if she's in the studio.
0: Right. Well, the trick is you're either good or you're not, no matter what you call it, right? It doesn't matter what bin you're in. There's no more bins. The stores are gone, yes. So it doesn't matter what you're trying to do. And that happens to be the name of the title cut of his album, When Waylon Came to Nashville. Let's check it out. It's Waylon Hanel on the Wood Songs. Old Time Radio.

0: Wasn't it great having Waylon Hannell on our broadcast, along with Barry on pedal steel? This week's Wood Songs Kid, he's all the way from Ohio. Let's say thank you to Harley Kelly. You did a great job, Harley, this week's Wood Songs Kid. And the incredible Way Jennings on our broadcast. That was wonderful. Songs from his new album. Thank you, Wes, and thank you, Jordan. You know, Waylon Hannell is named after Waylon Jennings. We got Waylon Jennings' grandson on the broadcast with Way Jennings. It's amazing how long a shadow an artist can shed for years and years, for decades. You know, Waylon said something that was funny. You know, he says, I may be crazy, but that helps me from being insane. And so a lot of artists think that, you know, if I try this, this is crazy. It's not a real job. Music is not, you know, this is a hard thing to do, especially in today's market. Making their way as musicians, being their own person like Way Jennings does, like Waylon does on his own, that's a hard thing to do. But Waylon Jennings, I think, said it best. Let me read it to you. He said, don't ever try and be like anybody else, and don't be afraid to take risks. That is the key of an artist, and these folks are all artists. My name is Michael Jonathan. I'm a folk singer. I am a song farmer, and we'll see you next week
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2: You've been listening to Wood Songs broadcast number 1174. Michael's opening song was Cars from the Ravenwood album. Our chief engineer is Jerome Gaul. Our TV director is Maria Claire. Technical assistants are Brian Clousing, Eric Anderson, Dan Field, and Gavin Clark. The Wood Songs crew member of the week is Bethany Walters. And our Wood Songs partners of the week are Vicky and William Mullins. 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For Michael Jonathan and the entire Wood Songs crew, this is Dorothy Edwards. We hope you'll join us again next week for the Wood Songs Old Time Radio Hour.

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This is your host, Irvi Banerjee, and today we're going to be talking about nanotechnology. I've actually been really interested in this, and I hope in the future that I'll actually be researching in this, but nanotechnology is basically the smallest piece of technology you have, like, you might ever hold. It's a tiny memory card, maybe a microchip, or it could even be the tip of a needle. Now, make that dramatically small, smaller than a grain of dust, and then smaller than a bacterium, smaller than a width of human hair, and keep going. And eventually, you reach a world where ordinary measurements stop making much sense, and a world where engineers work with structures that are only a few billionths of a meter across. A world where changing the size of a particle can change its color, electrical behavior, chemical reactivity, and interaction with light. So this is the world of nanotechnology, and this is Tech Unfiltered. And when we hear the word nanotechnology, it's easy to imagine, like, maybe tiny robots swimming through your bloodstream. Microscopes machine assembling objects atom by atom, futuristic materials that seem almost impossible. But the real story is actually more interesting. Nanotechnology is already a scientific and engineering discipline. It's being used to understand matter, develop new materials, improve manufacturing, build increasingly sophisticated electronics, and create technologies that would be impossible without controlling structures at extremely small scales. The National Nanotechnology Coordination Office defines nanotechnology as the understanding and control of matter at approximately 1 to 100 nanometers, where materials can display properties that differ significantly from their larger scale forms. So let's start with the most basic question. What exactly is a nanometer? The prefix nano means 1 billion. 1 nanometer is 1 billionth of a meter, and that number is so small that it's difficult to visualize. The National Nanotechnology Coordination Office estimates that a human hair is approximately 80,000 to 100,000 nanometers wide. A strand of DNA is about 2.5 nanometers in diameter. A single gold atom is roughly a third of a nanometer across. So when scientists talk about engineering something that is 20 nanometers wide, they're talking about a structure that is thousands of times narrower than a human hair, and that creates an interesting problem. How do you engineer something you cannot see? If you're building a house, you could use a ruler. If you're building a bridge, you could use surveying equipment. If you're manufacturing a car, you can measure the dimensions of every component. But what if your component is only a few dozen atoms across? You need entirely different tools. And the development of these tools is one of the most important parts of the history of nanotechnology. For centuries, scientists could study matter at increasingly small scales, but there were limits. Optical microscopes transformed biology because they allowed scientists to see cells and microorganisms. But visible light has a wavelength that limits how small an object can be resolved using conventional optical microscopy. Scientists could observe incredibly small structures, but individual atoms remained really, really hard to grasp. And this changed dramatically in the 20th century. One of the most important breakthroughs came from two physicists working at IBM, Gerd Binning and Heinrich Rohrer. In 1981, they introduced the scanning tunnel microscope, or STM. The instrument did not work like a traditional microscope. Instead of shining a visible light into an object and magnifying the reflected image, the STM used an extraordinarily sharp tip positioned extremely close to the surface. The tip could detect a tiny electrical current associated with quantum tunneling between the tip and the material. By scanning the tip across the surface and measuring these charges,
scientists could reconstruct information about the arrangement of atoms. IBM described the STM as a breakthrough tool for observing atomic level behavior. And Binning and Rohrer received the 1986 Nobel Prize in Physics for their work. This was more than simply building a better microscope. It was changing the relationships between scientists and matter. And suddenly, the atomic structure of a surface wasn't theoretical. You could actually investigate it and experiment with it. And eventually, they could manipulate individual atoms. But it happened. At 1989, IBM scientist Donald Eigler worked with Reid Schweitzer, demonstrated that an STM could be used to position an individual xenon atoms on a surface. The atoms were arranged to spell the letters IBM. Think about what that means. Imagine having a surface. Like, imagine you're having a surface with a microscope building blocks and being able to pick one of those building blocks and deliberately put it somewhere else. Except the building block isn't like a Lego, it's like an atom. And that experiment became one of the most iconic demonstrations of atomic manipulation. It's also illustrated one of nanotechnology's biggest ideas. Matter can potentially be engineered from bottom up. So, the most traditional manufacturing is what engineers might decide as top-down approach. So you start with something larger, cut it, shape it, etch it, drill it, whatever, and eventually you end up with an object you want. But imagine carving a structure from a block of stone, and you begin with a large amount of material and remove what you don't need. Modern semiconductor manufacturing uses sophisticated versions of this concept. Engineers pattern and etch materials to create incredibly small structures, but nanotechnology also gives scientists another approach. Instead of starting large and removing material, researchers can attempt to construct structures using molecules, nanoparticles, or even individual atoms as building blocks. So this is a bottom-up approach. An analogy might be the difference between sculpting a statue and building it from individual bricks. And one approach removes material until the desired structure remains. And the other assembles components into the desired structure. Neither approach completely replaces the other, but modern nano manufacturing can involve both. And that distinction is important because nanotechnology isn't one single manufacturing technique. It's an enormous collection of methods for synthesizing, measuring, manipulating, and organizing matter at the nanoscale. The National Nanotechnology Initiative specifically includes fundamental research, nanotechnology-enabled devices, systems, manufacturing technology, metrology, instrumentation, and infrastructure as parts of the broader field. In other words, nanotechnology isn't simply about making something tiny. It's about learning how to control what happens when things become tiny. And that leads to one of the strangest facts about the nanoscale. Materials can change their behavior simply because of their size. So, imagine you have a piece of gold. Gold is, I would say, pretty recognizable. It has a distinctive metallic appearance. It conducts electricity. It has a particular chemical behavior. But take that same element and form it into nanoparticles. And suddenly some of its properties can change. At the nanoscale, the interaction between electrons and light can produce dramatically different optical behavior. The color of certain gold nanoparticles can depend on their size and structure. And this isn't because scientists have changed gold into another element. It's still gold, but what has changed is their organization at the scale at which the material is interacting with its environment. And this is one of the most fundamental principles of nanotechnology. The National Nanotechnology Coordination Office notes that at a nanoscale, properties including melting point, fluorescent, electric conductivity, magnetic behavior, and chemical reactivity can change as particle size changes. This gives engineers something incredibly powerful: tunability. So instead of asking what does this material do, scientists can begin asking, what happens if I change its size?
What happens if I change its shape? What happens if I change its surface? And this is a completely different way of thinking about materials. It's a similar to tuning like a musical instrument. The basic instrument remains the same, but small changes can alter the output. And at the nanoscale, changing structure can produce entirely different physical behavior. Another reason nanoscale materials can behave differently comes from something surprisingly simple: surface area. So imagine one large cube. Now imagine taking that same amount of material and dividing it to thousands of tiny cubes. You haven't changed the total amount of material, but you have dramatically increased the amount of surface exposed to the environment. And at the nanoscale, that becomes extremely important. Atoms at the surface interact with surrounding atoms, molecules, lights, liquids, and gas. So as the particle becomes smaller, a larger fraction of their atoms can be located near or at the surface. This can increase chemical reactivity and influence how the materials interact with its surroundings. It is one of the reasons nanoscale structures can be useful as catalysts, sensors, coatings, or components. And the most important part is that size isn't just a measurement. At the nanoscale, size becomes a design variable, and engineers can use it to change properties. But surface area isn't the only reason nanotechnology is so interesting. There's another fact that's even more fundamental: quantum mechanics. At everyday scales, we can often use classical physics to understand how objects move and interact. A baseball follows a predictable trajectory. A car accelerates, a bridge responds to forces. But when we get down to an extremely small dimensions, quantum mechanical behavior becomes increasingly important. The National Nanotechnology Coordination Office describes the nanoscale as a range where quantum effects can significantly influence material behavior. And this is where things become really interesting. At the nanoscale, electrons are confined within very small structures. That confinement can alter their allowed energy states, and when the energy states change, the way a material interacts with light and electricity can change too. This is one reason scientists can create materials whose optical and electronic properties depend on their dimensions. So nanotechnology kind of sits at an intersection in a way. It requires chemistry because atoms and molecules are being arranged and combined. It requires physics because quantum effects influence their behavior. It requires material science because researchers need to understand how structures produce properties. And it requires engineering because these properties have to be tuned into useful technologies. And it requires advanced manufacturing because someone eventually has to produce these structures reliably. Nanotechnology is therefore not one field, it's a meeting point between many fields. One of the most famous examples is graphene. Graphene is a single layer of carbon atoms arranged in a hexagonal lattice. So imagine like a chicken wire in a way. So now imagine that entire sheet is only one atom thick. That's basically what graphene is. In 2004, researchers Andrei Jim and Kostatin Novoselov successfully isolated and characterized graphene, a discovery that ultimately earned them the 2010 Nobel Prize in Physics. What made graphene so exciting is that its unusual combination of properties. The Nobel Prize materials describe graphene as exceptionally strong, highly conductive for electricity and heat, and extremely thin and nearly transparent. The fascinating part is that graphene isn't made from some exotic new element. It's carbon, the same element found in graphite. The difference is structure. Graphite consists of layers of carbon, and graphene is basically one of those layers, but you're isolating them. So this is another lesson that nanotechnology keeps teaching us. The identity of a material is only part of the story. Its structure matters too. Carbon gives us many things, such as graphite, nanotubes, graphene. Same element, but it has different structures, properties, and possibilities. And that's the power of what materials can do at very small scales.
Now, I was just talking about nanotubes, how that's also part of it. So, the basic idea behind a carbon nanotube is carbon nanotubes can have remarkably mechanical and electrical properties, and the structure can influence whether they behave more like a conductor or a semiconductor. And that means engineers can potentially use nanoscale carbon structures as components of advanced materials and electronics. And once again, the important variable is not simply what the materials are made of, but it's how the atoms are arranged. And at this scale, architecture becomes almost as important as chemistry. You could think of atoms basically as letters. So the letters themselves are important, but their arrangement determines the meaning. Change the arrangement and you can change the outcome. And nanotechnology gives scientists a way to manipulate that arrangement. Of course, knowing something exists isn't enough. Scientists need to measure it and they need to reproduce it. They need to know a lot of different information about it. So that's why nanotechnology has produced an entire ecosystem of specialized scientific equipment. Scanning tunnel microscopes, atomic force microscopes, electron microscopes, spectroscopy systems, nanoscale fabrication equipment, precision measurement systems. And these tools allow scientists to investigate structures that ordinary laboratory equipment cannot resolve. And this creates an interesting cycle. Better instruments allow scientists to see smaller structures. And nanotechnology, therefore, advanced not only through discoveries, but through an ongoing race of what we can build and what we can measure. So nanotechnology is a lot bigger than just one department. It's consisted of many departments. For example, in University of Illinois, they have a nanotechnology department in the University of Illinois. It's in the electrical building. It's in the computer engineering and electrical building. And you can see that in the glass, it's actually orange. And that's actually for a reason. So when light emits into the lab, basically what happens is that having an orange film gives only specific light to be able to enter. In addition to that, while I was looking into those labs, those people have to wear extreme, like, hazard masks and have completely everything covered. In fact, it's 1,000 times cleaner than a surgical room. So it's really, really essential that these labs are not only protected, but also that the necessary equipment is also protected. But this field has also become a major national research point. So in the United States, the National Nanotechnology Initiative has across more than 30 federal departments, agencies, and commissions. So it was formally established in 2001, but then according to NNI's 2026 budget supplement and initiative's cumulative funding since its inception has approached $47 billion. The 2026 request itself has approximately $1.4 billion across participating agencies. The scale of the investment really tells us something. Nanotechnology isn't really viewed as a niche anymore. It's considered a fundamental technology for the future. So why would anyone who isn't like a physicist or someone who wants to go into the field care about what happens at a scale they'll never see? So your computer works because of structures far smaller than the components you can touch. And advanced materials depend on microscopic and nanoscale architecture. Sensors can detect phenomena at molecular scales. And the interesting shift is that engineer used to be primarily about controlling objects, and then it became about controlling machines. Now, increasingly, it's about controlling materials themselves. And that's a major conceptual change. So imagine if an architect could design not just the shape of the building, but the properties of every material in that building by controlling its structure from the atomic level. Imagine being able to say, I want this material to conduct electricity. I want this one to do this or something like that. And then design the material around those requirements. It could be, honestly,
it could change how materials are seen and how it could be manipulated. But here's where we need to be careful. Nanotechnology is sometimes presented as if every nanoscale material will automatically be revolutionary. And that isn't how science works. A material can have extraordinary properties in the lab and still be difficult and expensive to manufacture. A nanoscale structure can behave exactly as predicted under controlled conditions, but become much harder to control when produced at industrial scale. And because nanoscale materials can behave differently from their larger scale forms, researchers also have to investigate their environmental health, safety, and manufacturing implications. So let's go back to where we started. Basically, in a nanometer, it's 1/1,000,000,000 of a meter, a scale so small that the human DNA is only a few nanometers across. At that scale, materials can behave differently, light interacts differently, electrons behave differently. But as we go into this and as we look more into nanotechnology, the arrangement of individual matters can determine the properties of an entire material. So the invention of the tools and the manipulation of individual atoms could be very essential. And the discovery and study of these materials, like the graphene, as I was talking about, could be amazing for the new industries and technologies that are coming up. But perhaps one of the biggest idea is that for most of human history, we engineered from the world from the outside in. But now we're learning how to engineer the world from the inside out. And that is nanotechnology. It's invisible to us, but it could be extremely essential in the future. So that's section one of a little bit about nanotechnology. And

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So, previously we were just talking about a little bit about what nanotechnology is, what nano even means, and on top of that, what like a nanometer is. Like, I told previously that nanometer is 1/1,000,000,000th of meter, and how people can even fathom that and how researchers can fathom that. But let's now imagine taking a piece of technology so small and designing it to interact with cells, molecules, and biological barriers. This is where nanotechnology enters medicine. In section one, we explored the basic science behind nanoscale, and now we're taking that toolbox to somewhere much more complicated, the human body. Because if engineering at the nanoscale is difficult, engineering at the nanoscale inside of a living organism is an entirely different challenge. The human body isn't a machine with predictable metal components. It's a constantly changing biological system made up of trillions of cells, proteins, genetic material, fluids, a lot more stuff. And everything is interacting with everyone else. And that creates an enormous energy problem. If scientists want to deliver a medicine to a particular location, how do they get it there? And if they want to detect a disease earlier, how do they identify tiny biological signals? And if they want to deliver this, how do they get the material through? So let's start with something simple. Taking medicine isn't necessarily the difficult part. It's getting medicine to the right place. So it's like, it's kind of like you're in like a city and you need to deliver something. But if every single road you go on or every other road you go on, it's either a one way or it's blocked or something like that, it's really hard to get there. And most of the times, a lot of people just give up and go to another place. That's kind of how a lot of medicine works. If the medicine sees that it's really hard to get to a place, it will just go to a different place where it's easier. And that might like worsen the condition. For that reason, using nanotechnology and nanoparticles can protect its cargo and influence where that travels, and in control how it interacts with cells. The particle itself becomes actually part of the engineering problem, because the elements of that particle, like size, shape, surface, matters a lot, and even the molecules attached to its surface can influence how it interacts with the biological environment. One of the clearest examples that come into the public spotlight is mRNA vaccines. You may have heard about the lipid nanoparticles, often abbreviated as LNPs. Their basic job is to help deliver fragile biological cargo. Messenger RNA or mRNA carries instructions used by cells to produce proteins. But mRNA by itself is not an ideal substance to simply inject and expect to reach cells efficiently. It's large compared with many conventional drug molecules, chemically fragile and vulnerable to biological processes that can break it down. Researchers therefore develop a lipid-based particle capable of encapsulating and transporting an mRNA. These nanoparticles essentially act as a protective delivery vehicle. And the success of lipid nanoparticles and mRNA vaccines demonstrated something extremely important. A nanoparticle doesn't necessarily have to be a futuristic robot, but sometimes it could just protect the things that are already there. Researchers are investigating ways to make lipid nanoparticles more precise, more stable, and better at delivering different types of biological cargo. In 2025, researchers reported that the internal structure of lipid nanoparticles can vary significantly, and that these structural differences can influence how efficiently they deliver therapeutical material. The findings highlight a major challenge in nanomedicine, and researchers need to understand not just what a nanoparticle is made of, but exactly how its internal architecture affects its behavior. It's basically like designing a shipping container. So two containers might have the same outside dimensions, but the way the inside is organized can affect how much cargo they can carry and how that cargo behaves
during transportation. For nanoparticles, that internal architecture can influence how biological materials are protected, released, and delivered. Now, let's make the problem even harder. So, let's say getting a drug into the bloodstream is one thing. Getting it into the correct cell is another. And every cell has a membrane. That membrane acts as a selective barrier. It controls what enters and leaves. So if researchers want to deliver something like mRNA or another biological material into a cell, they have to solve a sequence of problems. The nanoparticle has to survive long enough in the body. It has to reach the relevant tissue, has to interact with the cell. The cell has to take up the particle, and then that cargo needs to reach the appropriate location inside the cell. So it's a lot harder than it actually is. And the failure at any stage could reduce its effectiveness. Cancer research is another major area where nanotechnology is being investigated. Cancer isn't one disease, it's a collection of diseases involving abnormal cell growth and many different biological mechanisms. That complexity makes treatment difficult, and chemotherapy, for example, can affect rapidly dividing cells, but healthy cells can also be affected. Researchers have therefore explored nanoparticles as potential systems for improving the delivery of anti-cancer drugs. The goal isn't simply making the medicine stronger, it's instead how can we make the medicine more precisely delivered. In 2025, researchers from City University of New York, Memorial Sloan Kettering Cancer Center, and Weill Cornell Medicine reported a nanoparticle approach in which drug was surrounded by thin peptide coating. In the laboratory and animal models of leukemia, the researchers reported improvements in drug stability and delivery and a greater tumor reduction compared with drug alone. Research like this demonstrates why nanomedicine is so promising, and the nanoparticle isn't necessarily replacing that drug. It's in a way protecting it. So another way that nanotechnology is the brain. The brain is basically one of the most highly selective organs there is. It doesn't really want anything unknown in it. But through these nanomedicine and these nanoprotective cells, drugs for brain cancer could help go into the brain and go into the effective places. And this suggests a lot of ways that these research could help with the delivery of them, but it could also help with the neurodegenerative diseases. So nanotechnology isn't about necessarily delivering treatments. It can also help detect things, and early detection can be incredibly important. And nanomaterials can interact with biological molecules and produce detectable electrical, optical, or chemical changes. So imagine a smoke detector. It doesn't wait for the building to completely burn down. It detects a signal associated with smoke and alerts you. Now, if that was made into a microscopic sensor, then that could detect a biological signal. Researchers are working towards this type of technology, capable of detecting proteins, nucleic acids, metabolites, pathogens, and other biomarkers, because nanoscale structures have large surface areas relative to their volume and can be engineered with specific surface chemistry. They can also be extremely useful for sensing, and this could eventually allow diagnostic systems to detect very small concentrations of particular molecules. And some of these technologies are moving toward wearable devices. In 2025, researchers from Caltech, the Beckman Research Institute, and UCLA reported a technique for producing printable nanoparticles that could be incorporated into wearable sweat sensors. The researchers demonstrated that the sensing of biomarkers, including metabolites and medications, and tested the approach in clinical research involving people with long COVID and cancer treatment. So this leads to an interesting possibility. Instead of health monitoring being something that happens only when you visit a medical facility, some measurements could potentially happen continuously. And it could be something that you can control at home, where the bills, necessarily for medical bills, could be only just a microscopic sensor, and it could help prevent many, many diseases.
So what happens when we learn to control matter at an incredibly small scale? In medicine, the answer is becoming increasingly fascinating. So, as I said throughout this whole section, scientists can design nanoparticles to carry this biological cargo. They can engineer it, basically for drug delivery, and they can investigate these nanoscale sensors for detecting biological molecules. They can study ways of transporting it, and they can invest technologies that interact with the cell and the nanoparticle. And they're learning every single day how nanoparticles can change the human body. These technologies are still being tested, refined, and evaluated for safety, but it's an increasingly popular new field for medicine that could potentially help thousands or even millions of people. So that is section two of the nanotechnology section. And then in section three, we will look at the nano-engineered world. So before we go on to that, next PSA is the next area household hazardous waste collection will take place in Champaign County on Saturday, September 22nd. Residents must pre-register online at hhwevent.simplybook.me. And the event will take place at the State Farm Center Southwest parking lot. For more information, email recycling@champaignil.gov. And I will see all of you at section 3.

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So just previously, we were talking about how nanotechnology has been implemented into the biological world. But we're going to be talking about a little bit about a nano-engineered world. So nanotechnology and batteries have been a very good mix. So let's say we were talking about, let's say, grid storage. All of that depends on batteries. And as our technological system becomes more electrified, batteries have become a major engineering priority. And one of the challenges with batteries is that energy storage depends on chemical reactions and the movement of ions. Engineers, therefore, want materials that allow these processes to happen efficiently. And nanoscale structures can provide enormous surface areas and can alter the pathways through which ions and electrons move. Researchers are investigating nanostructured electrodes, coatings, solid-state materials, silicon-based structures, and other nanoscale approaches to improve battery performance. In 2026, researchers at Argonne National Laboratory reported a nanoscale approach involving lithium halides that could improve lithium ion transport in a solid-state battery systems. The research was highlighted by the National Nanotechnology Coordination Office as an example of current nanotechnology work in energy storage. The important part isn't that nanotechnology has magically solved batteries. It hasn't, but it shows a new way how batteries can be stored. Now this can be implemented into solar energy, water, and many other types of behaviors. But in the end of the day, nanotechnology has become a real big addition to the world of engineering as well as the world of medicine. So basically, just a big closing. So nanometer is 1/1,000,000,000th of a meter, and a distance so small that our everyday intuition basically fails. But from that invisible scale comes some of the most sophisticated engineering happening today. And nanotechnology helps push so many things to become better and better. We're gaining control over surfaces, structures, interactions, and control how much materials respond to light, electricity, chemicals, heat, and biological environments. The world of technology is certainly getting smaller, but the possibilities are getting much, much bigger. That is Tech Unfiltered, and I'm your host, Irby Banerjee, and I will see you next time.

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Tanner Friedman is a public relations agency with focus on media relations, crisis communications, and brand messaging. 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